0: The ceasefire question is key to the debate over whether the war with Iran has passed the 60-day mark and would require congressional approval under the War Powers Resolution. Last week, President Trump said in a letter to Congress that the ceasefire meant the war was, quote, terminated before the 60-day mark, despite ongoing naval blockades, which are acts of war. Quill Lawrence, NPR News.
1: Election Day is 6 months away, and NPR's Domenico Montanaro reports that Democrats are feeling optimistic about their chances of winning control of the Senate.
2: To flip the Senate, Democrats would need a net gain of 4 seats and do it in multiple states President Trump won in 2024. But a souring national environment for Republicans because of tariffs, continued high prices, and an unpopular war in Iran has now put the Senate in reach for Democrats. Several strong Democratic candidate recruits are also providing a boost for the party in places like North Carolina, Ohio, and Alaska, which have all trended red in recent years. Republicans maintain they will retain control, even if narrowly, and they're on offense, too, in states like Michigan, Georgia, and New Hampshire. Domenico Montanaro, NPR News, Washington.
1: GameStop has proposed buying eBay to create a rival to Amazon. The video game retailer is offering about $56 billion in a long-shot bid, NPR's Alina Selyuk reports.
3: eBay says it received no notice or outreach before GameStop made its takeover bid. And eBay as a company is about 4 times bigger than GameStop. Still in a statement, eBay says it will bring the proposal to its board for review. In recent years, GameStop, under its CEO Ryan Cohen, has risen in profile as a darling of meme stock investors. Cohen is the founder of pet goods company Chewy, and he had a prominent stake in Bed Bath & Beyond before its spiral into bankruptcy. GameStop has recently built up a stake in eBay, which lately has been working to refresh itself. eBay is trying to go after younger shoppers with trading cards and secondhand fashion. In February, eBay said it's buying Depop, a popular secondhand clothing app. Alina Selyuk, NPR News.
1: New Mexico prosecutors are seeking fundamental changes to Meta's social media apps and algorithms to safeguard children. It's part of a landmark trial on allegations that platforms like Instagram have created a public safety hazard. Attorneys made opening statements today. Meta says it could have to eliminate service if the state is forced to comply. This is NPR.
4: Stardate May 4th. Comet Halley's loss is Earth's gain. As the comet orbits the sun, it sheds a bit of ice and dirt from its surface. That debris spreads out along the comet's path. Earth passes close to that path twice a year. Some of the solid particles ram into our planet, adding a minuscule amount to Earth's mass. For sky watchers, the intersection creates 2 meteor showers as the comet dust vaporizes in the atmosphere. And one of them is underway now, the Eta Aquarius. The shower's peak lasts for several nights, centered around tomorrow night. At its best, the shower can produce a few dozen meteors per hour. Halley is a chunk of rock and ice about 7 miles in diameter. On average, it orbits the sun once every 76 years, although that period varies by a few years. It's been recorded in Earth's night sky for more than 2,000 years. Edmund Halley linked some of those appearances in 1705, demonstrating that a comet can return to view multiple times. Halley also predicted the comet's next appearance in 1758. When it showed up at the time he forecast, the comet was named in Halley's honor. Over the centuries, the comet's orbit moves away from Earth a bit. Today, we're several million miles from that path. As the orbit shifts away, we pick up less and less of the comet dust. That makes the meteor showers less impressive. So over time, the Eta Aquarius will slowly die out. You can find out how to subscribe to our daily program at stardate.org. I'm Billy Henry.
5: Good evening and hello there. I'm Steve Seal. Thanks for coming along for music on this May the 4th. I saw someone post on social media today. Oh, I get it. May the 4th, like may the force be with you. Yes, yes. And that is the reason that if you are a user of social media, you have likely seen at least a few Star Wars references today. It's because it's May the 4th. Now, if you were a young lad, a young person, I should just say, you know, in 1977 when this movie came out, from the opening seconds, you knew there was something different happening. And it didn't even have to be a frame filled with special effects.

May the force be with you. There are so many things that are amazing about John Williams' music for Star Wars that they're pretty much impossible to count. Yes, classical music had been used in science fiction movies before, but not heroically. Not like that, like Elgar. This was clearly something very different. And I remember being an 11-year-old kid walking out of that theater, having experienced so much cortical stimulation from the experience. Every frame filled with so much information, both visually and sonically. That's what was amazing. And one of the multiple glorious things about it was that composer John Williams understood the assignment and gave us that. John Williams with the London Symphony Orchestra here on this May the 4th. I'm Steve Seal. Thank you for joining me tonight. This is a Comet Prelude, that's the name of it, from Avril Coleridge Taylor.

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0: The Comet Prelude by Avril Coleridge Taylor, daughter of Samuel Coleridge Taylor. And clearly they're an accomplished composer in her own right. And we heard John Andrews leading the BBC Philharmonic Orchestra.
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2: Here's a look at the KPR weather forecast. It's 81 and fair. Wind is from the south-southwest at 5 to 10 miles per hour. Tonight, a few showers with a low in the low 50s. Wind will be from the north at 5 to 10 miles per hour. Then, tomorrow, a few showers with a high in the low 60s. Wind will be from the northeast at 10 to 15 miles per hour. Tomorrow night, a few showers with a low in the low 40s. It's 81 and fair. That's KPR weather.
0: Jean Krah was a 20th century French composer and career naval officer. You go to his Wikipedia page, there he is in his uniform, cigarette butt dangling from his mouth, and he's holding his pet cat. I mean, come on. It's an amazing photograph. His musical compositions were inspired by his native Brittany, his travels to Africa, and most of all by his sea voyages. This is the Harp Quintet by Jean Krah.

0: That is the Harp Quintet by Jean Krah with Isabel Moretti and friends.
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2: Here's a look at the KPR weather forecast. It's 81 and fair. Wind is from the south-southwest at 5 to 10 miles per hour. Tonight, a few showers with a low in the low 50s. Wind will be from the north at 5 to 10 miles per hour. Then, tomorrow, a few showers with a high in the low 60s. Wind will be from the northeast at 10 to 15 miles per hour. Tomorrow night, a few showers with a low in the low 40s. It's 81 and fair. That's KPR weather.
0: Felix Mendelssohn attacked, how about approached, the subject of Shakespeare's A Midsummer Night's Dream twice in his career, and the first time as a young man. He was still a teenager when he wrote this astonishing

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1: Now here's your weather forecast for the KPR listening area. It's 79 and fair. Wind is from the south-southwest at 5 to 10 miles per hour. Tonight, a few showers with a low in the low 50s. Wind will be from the north at 5 to 10 miles per hour. Then, tomorrow, a few showers with a high in the low 60s. Wind will be from the northeast at 10 to 15 miles per hour. Tomorrow night, a few showers with a low in the low 40s. It's 79 and fair. That's KPR weather.
2: Welcome to Classics Live from Kansas Public Radio. I'm Cordelia Brown, and we're in White Concert Hall at Washburn University in Topeka. This is a Topeka Symphony Concert with guest conductor Rafael Cipriano that features some of the most emotional and passionate orchestral music, that kind used in movies. From their Hollywood concert, now the Topeka Symphony is starting off with themes used in the 1992 movie based on James Fenimore Cooper's book, The Last of the Mohicans.

the Topeka Symphony in this Hollywood concert. We've just heard Trevor Jones and Randy Edelman's themes from The Last of the Mohicans with some inspiration from Doogie McLean. Next, the memory of a deep Russian winter in Lara's theme from the film Dr. Zhivago.

Maurice Jarre's music from the 1965 movie of Dr. Zhivago, based on the novel by Boris Pasternak. Next, from the Star Wars series, here's John Williams, Across the Stars.

Across the Stars, used in Star Wars Episode 2, one of the prequels, as the background music to the love story. Music next is a famous theme, much more famous than the movie was.

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Unchained Melody, a great tune with the great title that makes you imagine that it's someone's love which is so powerful it's off the chain. But actually, it was used as the love music from a B-movie that was called Unchained. It was a 1955 film about a medium security prison. The theme didn't have a name, but people liked it, so it was just referenced as the Unchained Melody, which became its title. Next, the Topeka Symphony is led by guest conductor Rafael Cipriano and some spicy music by James Horner from The Mask of Zorro.

music of romance and adventure. James Horner's music from the film The Mask of Zorro. Here's one of the themes now from a 1960s British movie called The Mission.

called Gabriel's Oboe by the great Italian film composer Ennio Morricone, used in a film called The Mission. Next, a true classic from Casablanca.

The Topeka Symphony, playing As Time Goes By, by Herbert Hupfield. Now a few themes from James Horner's score for Titanic.

Various scenes brought to mind with a suite from James Horner's music for Titanic. Now the concluding number for tonight's Hollywood concert with the Topeka Symphony Orchestra.

Could you hear some of the audience singing along? To Henry Mancini's Moon River, a wistful song from Breakfast at Tiffany's. All of tonight's selections in this Topeka Symphony Hollywood concert were in noted arrangements for full symphonic orchestra. The guest conductor was Raffaele Cipriano, who is an Italian conductor, vocal coach, and composer. He studied with international masters in Padua and Venice, coming to Kansas City in 2015, to get his doctorate in orchestral conducting. You can find out more about the Topeka Symphony's current season at topekasymphony.org. Chuck Smith was our audio engineer, and I'm Cordelia Brown. We hope you enjoyed this concert here at White Concert Hall in Washburn University. 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

0: Another KPR recording, this time from our live performance studio. Larry Carter, pianist, playing Tuneful Nightingale from his recent album, English Piano. This has been Classics Live on KPR, Kansas Public Radio.
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2: Live from NPR News in Washington, I'm Ryland Barton. After an Iranian blockade that's lasted nearly 2 months, the U.S. launched a major operation to reopen the Strait of Hormuz. As NPR's Greg Myrie reports, two commercial ships have managed to make it through the strait so far.
3: U.S. Admiral Brad Cooper, the commanding officer, said the first day of the operation wasn't easy.
4: Iran has launched multiple cruise missiles, drones, and small boats at ships that we are protecting. We have defeated each and every one of those threats.
3: Most of the Iranian fire was directed at the merchant ships, though U.S. naval vessels also came under fire. None of the ships was hit. Cooper says the U.S. plans to expand the operation, though it's not yet clear how many commercial ships will be willing to take the risk, even with U.S. protection. Hundreds of merchant ships are still stranded in the Gulf due to Iran's blockade. Meanwhile, the U.S. is still imposing its own blockade against ships going to and from Iranian ports. Greg Myrie, NPR News, Washington.
2: The Supreme Court has put a one-week hold on a ruling that banned the abortion pill mifepristone from being prescribed through telehealth. Last week, a lower court said the pill must be prescribed only in person, reversing a Biden-era rule that allowed it to be prescribed online or over the phone and sent through the mail. That sent providers scrambling, as NPR's Selena Simmons-Duffin reports.
5: Two drug makers appealed to the Supreme Court right away to put a hold on this ruling. They argued that it unleashed regulatory chaos, but there were 2 days of limbo where we heard nothing from the Supreme Court. Doctors and pharmacists and patients who were expecting to use telemedicine mifepristone over the weekend were left scrambling. When it comes to pregnancies, of course, days and hours matter.
2: NPR's Selena Simmons-Duffin. Elon Musk and the Securities and Exchange Commission have agreed to settle a lawsuit related to Musk's purchase of Twitter 4 years ago, NPR's John Ruich reports.
6: Before Musk bought all of Twitter for $44 billion, he bought a bunch of publicly traded shares. The SEC sued him for allegedly failing to disclose his holdings promptly, as required when his position surpassed 5% of the company. It said that allowed him to buy shares at artificially low prices, disadvantaging others. Now the two sides have agreed to settle, with Musk paying a $1.5 million civil penalty. This settlement would clear up one of two big cases related to the Twitter acquisition. In March, a jury in San Francisco found Musk liable for attempting to drive Twitter's stock price down after the takeover. Attorneys said Musk would owe an estimated $2.1 billion in damages to former shareholders. Musk's legal team has vowed to appeal. John Ruich, NPR News.
2: Some states and utilities are trying to get ahead of the wildfire season using AI. Arizona's largest electric utility is installing AI-monitored cameras across its service region. The technology identifies possible smoke and notifies human analysts for quick verification. This is NPR News. California is seeking millions of dollars in penalties from State Farm after an investigation found the insurance company violated state law while handling claims from the 2025 Los Angeles area wildfires. The investigation launched last June found that the state's largest home insurer was delaying and mishandling claims regarding damage to survivors' homes and possible contamination from smoke from the Palisades and Eaton fires. Actors Justin Baldoni and Blake Lively have reached a settlement after a years-long legal dispute, NPR's Claire Lombardo reports.
7: The legal back and forth started after their movie It Ends With Us, which came out in 2024. Baldoni and Lively starred in that movie, and Baldoni directed. Afterwards, Lively claimed she felt uncomfortable on set, that that Baldoni made inappropriate comments and improvised physical contact during filming. He denied those claims of sexual harassment, and they were tossed out recently by a federal judge in New York on procedural grounds. But trial had still been moving forward, focusing on a more narrow set of claims, including Lively's allegations that the movie studio and publicist had retaliated against her with a smear campaign. In a joint statement, lawyers for both actors said they hope the settlement brings closure. Claire Lombardo, NPR News.
2: Amsterdam has banned advertisements for both meat and fossil fuel products. Ads for burgers, cars, and airlines have been stripped from billboards, bus stops, and train stations. Amsterdam's trying to become carbon neutral by 2050 and to cut meat consumption in half over the same period. You're listening to NPR News from Washington.
8: 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Other contributors include the estate of Joan B. Kroc, whose bequest serves as an enduring investment in the future of public radio and seeks to help NPR produce programming that meets the highest standards of public service in journalism and cultural expression.

The Ben Markley Big Band opening Jazz in the Night tonight on KPR. The pianist, composer, and arranger, and his piece 1330 with his big band on the new album. Tuesday morning feeling. We'll play it on Monday night to see if the feeling lingers to tomorrow morning. The soloist, our saxophonist, Will Swindler and trombonist Steve Davis. Good evening. I'm Bob McWilliams here with you. In a little under 15 minutes, we'll dive into the vinyl vault. Here's some of the early recorded work of Branford Marsalis from back in 1983. And we've got our Jazz Album of the Week coming up this hour from singer Kurt Elling and the WDR Big Band. In this next set, the second piece will be from the new album by trumpeter and singer Bria Schoenberg, concentrating on her trumpet this album. And first is vibraphonist Lolly Allen, a nice album she did that came out last decade, 2019, recorded in 2016, came out in 2019. And a piece from this one written by the guest trumpeter Carl Sondard. It's called Lolly's Folly from Lolly Allen and her album Coming Home.

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trumpeter Bria Stoneberg. Her new album called Brass focuses mostly on her trumpet playing, just a bit of her singing. And that piece by Bria Stoneberg called So It Goes, pianist Luther Allison, bassist Eric Wheeler, and drummer Darian Douglas. Before that, a 2016 recording that came out in 2019 called Coming Home from Vibraphone with Lolly Allen, a really nice date. The only recording she's done, to my knowledge, although she's been active in jazz education since then. Lolly Allen, the vibraphonist, the tune Lolly's Folly. Opening that set on KPR's Jazz in the Night, saxophonist Pete Mills with a new one, pianist Billy Childs with his first trio album in some 25 years. That's all on the way here on KPR. 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Well, here's Branford Marsalis back in 1983 from the vinyl vault, Scenes in the City, this album. This is the tune he wrote inspired by John Coltrane's Equinox. And Branford calls his tune Solstice. He plays both tenor and soprano on this one, with Mulgrew Miller at the piano, Ron Carter on bass, and drummer Marvin Smitty Smith.

Saxophonist Branford Marsalis from the Vinyl Vault here on KPR's Jazz in the Night, the LP from 1983, Scenes in the City. That piece called Solstice, inspired by John Coltrane and Equinox, and Branford inspired by Train, definitely on his play in there on both tenor and soprano sax, Mulgrew Miller, Ron Carter, Marvin Smitty Smith, piano, bass, and drums with Branford Marsalis. Saxophonist Pete Mills has a new album out. We'll hear from the new one from pianist Billy Childs is on the way. And up next, the recent release from singer Kurt Elling with the WDR Big Band. We're here and we are, Kansas Public Radio from the University of Kansas, 91.5 Lawrence, 89.9 Atchison, online at kansaspublicradio.org. 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Well, here's our jazz album of the week. I'll have something from this every night this week on Jazz in the Night. It's called In the Brass Palace. It's singer Kurt Elling and the WDR Big Band. And Kurt Elling singing the lyrics he wrote to Wayne Shorter's Speak No Evil. He calls this They Speak No Evil.

Kurt Elling wrote those lyrics to Wayne Shorter's classic piece, Speak No Evil. He called the result, They Speak No Evil. We just heard it on KPR from the new album. Kurt Elling and the WDR Big Band in the Brass Palace, an arrangement by Tim Higgins. And the featured trombonist there was Andy Hutter. More from this one all week long, our KPR Jazz Release of the Week. Kurt Elling and the WDR Big Band in the Brass Palace, with new music from saxophonist Pete Mells and from pianist Billy Childs this hour. And at the top of next hour after the news, about 20 minutes from now, a cooking session from trumpeter Donald Byrd on Blue Note Records back in 1961. Well, let's hear Pete Mells' new one. The saxophonist album is called This Is Now, and he calls this tune Up to Go Down.

Sexton was Pete Mills and his new album's called This Is Now, that tune, Up to Go Down. He's got Kenny Banks Jr. on piano, guitarist Pete McCann, Martin Wind, and Matt Wilson, bass and drums. Pianist Billy Childs next, his first trio recording in some quarter of a century. He calls it Triumvirate, with bassist Mark Penman, drummer Ari Heinig. Let's hear it now, and a piece by Billy called Carefree.

0: Pianist Billy Childs in a nice tune called Carefree, his new album, Triumvirate, with bassist Matt Penman and drummer Ari Hainik here on KPR's Jazz in the Night.
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0: 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More Jazz in the Night after the news with trumpeter Donald Byrd from his 1961 album, The Catwalk. 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I'm Bob McWilliams. Stick around. 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
5: Live from NPR News, I'm Giles Snyder. President Trump hosted a small business summit at the White House today with the Iran war in the backdrop.
6: Can't let them have a nuclear weapon or you're going to have, you'd have problems like nobody would believe. And it's going very well.
5: Trump spoke as fighting in the Middle East flared up again today. The U.S. and Iran launched fresh volleys after President Trump announced a new effort to reopen the Strait of Hormuz to ship traffic. The U.S. military says it sank six small Iranian boats, and the United Arab Emirates says an oil port came under attack by Iranian missiles. In a social media post, Iran's foreign minister warned that the U.S. and the UAE should be wary of being dragged back into a quagmire. The national average for a gallon of regular gas around $4.46 in California at $6.11, up nearly 35 cents in just 1 week. The oil cartel OPEC has announced a boost in production, but as NPR's Camilla Domonoske reports, that will not provide any near-term relief.
7: OPEC and its allies have lost some of their leverage over markets now that United Arab Emirates has left the group. But the bigger problem is that key members rely on the Strait of Hormuz to export crude. So whatever OPEC announces, the biggest question remains how many ships are getting through that key waterway. And the answer to that is not many between Iranian tolls and the U.S. blockade. In the U.S., gasoline prices had been easing since the ceasefire announcement, but between the global oil supply crisis and U.S. refinery outages, prices are rising aggressively again. Camila Domonoske, NPR News.
5: The Secret Service says it exchanged gunfire with an armed suspect near the White House on Monday. The incident led to a brief White House lockdown and happened not long before Vice President J.D. Vance's motorcade passed through the area. The Secret Service says there is no indication that Vance's motorcade was a target. Officials say the suspect has been hospitalized and that a minor was shot but not seriously injured. GameStop has proposed buying eBay with an eye toward creating a rival to Amazon. GameStop offering about $56 billion in a long shot bid, as NPR's Alina Selyuk reports.
8: eBay says it received no notice or outreach before GameStop made its takeover bid. And eBay as a company is about four times bigger than GameStop. Still in a statement, eBay says it will bring the proposal to its board for review. In recent years, GameStop, under its CEO Ryan Cohen, has risen in profile as a darling of meme stock investors. Cohen is the founder of bed goods company Chewy, and he had a prominent stake in Bed Bath & Beyond before it spiraled into bankruptcy. GameStop has recently built up a stake in eBay, which lately has been working to refresh itself. eBay is trying to go after younger shoppers with trading cards and secondhand fashion. In February, eBay said it's buying Depop, a popular secondhand clothing app. Alina Selyuk, NPR News.
5: This is NPR. The state of New Mexico is asking a judge to declare the parent company of Facebook, Instagram, and WhatsApp a public nuisance. The state wants Meta to pay $3.7 billion and overhaul its platforms to protect young users. Opening statements began Monday in the second phase of a landmark trial. In the first phase, jurors ordered $375 million in civil penalties against Meta after determining that Meta knowingly harmed the mental health of children and concealed what it knew about sexual exploitation on its platforms. The 2026 Pulitzer Prizes have been announced, and Pierre's Anastasia Tsiolkis reports.
3: The fiction prize went to author Daniel Krauss for his novel Angel Down, a story of World War I soldiers who find a fallen angel among the dead, a tale that Krauss tells entirely within one sentence. Other winners include historian Jill Lepore for her engaging book We the People, A History of the U.S. Constitution. The audio journalism winner was the staff of the podcast Pablo Torre Finds Out, which investigated how the Los Angeles Clippers seemingly ducked the NBA salary cap rule by funneling extra money to their star forward, Kawhi Leonard, via an endorsement deal. The board also gave a special citation to Miami Herald journalist Julie K. Brown for her work in 2017 and 2018 investigating Jeffrey Epstein, whose crimes are still very much part of today's discourse. Anastasia Tsiolkis, NPR News, New York.
5: Stocks in Asia mixed in Tuesday trading after Wall Street turned lower. I'm Giles Snyder, NPR News.
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Getting things off to a bit of a funky start. It's hour of Jazz in the Night on KPR with trumpeter Donald Byrd and his 1961 album, The Catwalk. That piece written by the pianist Duke Pearson, called Duke's Mixture, Lamont Jackson, Philly Joe Jones, bass and drums, and Pepper Adams on baritone sax with trumpeter Donald Byrd. I'm Bob McWilliams, and always a treat to be here with you on Jazz in the Night. A little bit later in the hour, out of the vinyl vault, Gary Bartz in an album called Reflections of Monk, The Final Frontier, and a cookin' Latin jazz session from trombonist Conrad Herwig and trumpeter Brian Lynch. Now, in this next set, the second tune is going to feature an album that's new, and it features piccolo playing. It's Pickpocket by Erica von Kleisten. A lot of bad puns in the titles of the tune. We know how to pick 'em, bone to pick, and so forth. We're going to hear one called Pick Up Lines from piccolo player Erica von Kleist. But first, it's the jazz guitarist Rennie Thomas, Meet Mr. Thomas, recorded in Paris in 1963. And the tune is called Meeting.

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That is Erica von Kleist playing the piccolo at her new album, Pickpocket, and a tune called Pick Up Lines. Yago Vazquez, the pianist, Enrico Ueda, bass, Anton Kahn on drums, piccolo player Erica von Kleist. Before that, from 1963, guitarist Rennie Thomas recorded in Paris an album called Meeting Mr. Thomas, Lou Bennett playing the organ, Jacques Pelzer on sax, Gilbert Rovere on bass, Charles Balonzi on drums. As I mentioned before, on the way, an album called Que Viva Coltrane, John Coltrane's music in a cooking Latin jazz style from Conrad Herwig and Brian Lynch. And later this hour as well, we're going to debut a new one from KC's own Chris Hazelton, the very fine organ player's quartet, with a new album. And that is on the way in this 10 o'clock hour of Jazz in the Night. 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Right now, though, into the vinyl vault. I found this one in a used record store in downtown Lawrence this last week or so. At Steeplechase Records from 1989, the album Reflections of Monk, The Final Frontier, with saxophonist Gary Bartz and the band, including Eddie Henderson on trumpet, Bob Butta on piano, Jeff Harper and Billy Hart bass and drums, and all Monk tunes. The one we're going to hear is called Played Twice on KPR.

saxophonist Gary Bartz, Thelonious Monk's Played Twice from the Vinyl Vault, the 1979 LP on Steeplechase Records called Reflections of Monk, The Final Frontier. Gary there with Bob Buta on piano, Jeff Harper and Billy Hart bass and drums. Also on the album, though not on that one, trumpeter Eddie Henderson. Going to debut a new album from the Smithsonian Jazz Masterworks Orchestra called Ellington Masterworks. We'll be getting to that in a bit. That new one from Casey's Chris Hazleton is on the way as well. We're here and we are, Kansas Public Radio from the University of Kansas, 91.5 Lawrence, 91.3 Junction City, online at kansaspublicradio.org. Well, here's the album, Que Viva Coltrane, co-led by trombonist Conrad Herwig and trumpeter Brian Lynch, with Mario Rivera playing sax and flute, Edsel Gomez piano, John Benitez bass, Robbie Amin drums, Richie Flores congas, a host of great Latin players on the John Coltrane tune, Miles Mode.

John Coltrane's Miles Mode from the album Que Viva Coltrane, led by trombonist Conrad Herwig and trumpeter Brian Lynch in 2003 for Crisscross Jazz. And love the rhythm section there with bassist John Benitez, drummer Robbie Amin, conga drummer Richie Flores, and pianist Edsel Gomez. New music from Casey's own Chris Hazleton in a bit. New music from the Smithsonian Jazz Masterworks Orchestra next. 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

the applause for the Smithsonian Jazz Masterworks Orchestra, Duke Ellington's Jack the Bear. Duke wrote that in 1940 to feature the brilliant young bassist Jimmy Blanton. On this version, not just great ensemble playing of the parts written by Duke Ellington, but some really fine solos as well, including Lee Peltzer on baritone sax, Jennifer Krupa on trombone, and playing the bass, Amy Shook, the new album called Ellington Masterworks. 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As I mentioned, KC organist Chris Hazelton, a new album out called In Rotation, with saxophonist Brett Jackson, vibist Peter Schlamm, drummer John Kazilamut, and the opening tune written by Jimmy Heath, A Sound for Sore Ears on KPR.

0: Organist Chris Hazelton's quartet with the Jimmy Heath tune, A Sound for Sore Ears, that opens a brand new album by Chris called In Rotation. Brett Jackson, the saxophonist, Peter Schlamm on vibes, drummer John Kozilamute here on KPR.
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0: 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I'm Bob McWilliams. Thank you for joining me on this Monday evening for Jazz in the Night. I'll be back tomorrow night and all week long from 9 to 11. And right after an NPR News update just ahead, Tom Parkinson will spin some great jazz for you. So jazz continues all night long here on KPR.
3: Live from NPR News, I'm Giles Snyder. Fighting in the Middle East flared up again Monday. The U.S. and Iran launched fresh volleys after President Trump announced a new effort to reopen the Strait of Hormuz to ship traffic. The U.S. military says it fired on Iranian forces and sank six small boats. The United Arab Emirates says an oil port came under attack by Iranian missiles. NPR's Jackie Northam.
4: It's hard to say exactly why Iran launched these attacks, but the timing, of course, suggests it has to do with the U.S. decision to launch this Project Freedom, you know, to try and open up the Strait of Hormuz. Mm-hmm. And as Greg says, the U.S. shooting down of some Iranian drones and missiles and attacking some smaller Iranian ships today. The UAE is an ally of the U.S. and supports it in the war against Iran, and these attacks on the UAE could be Iran's way of retaliating.
3: In a social media post, Iran's foreign minister warned that the U.S. and the UAE should be wary of being dragged back into a quagmire. Trump administration suing Minnesota to try to block the state's lawsuit against the fossil fuel industry. NPR's Michael Copley reports on this latest effort by the administration to shield oil and gas companies from a wave of climate litigation.
5: The Justice Department says Minnesota should be barred from suing the fossil fuel industry over the impacts of climate change because, it argues, the federal government has sole authority to regulate greenhouse gas emissions. Minnesota's lawsuit, filed in 2020, alleges the fossil fuel industry misled people for decades about the dangers of burning fossil fuels. The state says it's already suffered billions in economic damage from rising temperatures. Minnesota Attorney General Keith Ellison said this new DOJ suit is meritless and should be dismissed. The oil and gas industry says the same for climate lawsuits like Minnesota's, and that climate change is an issue for Congress to deal with, not the courts. Michael Copley, NPR News.
3: Federal transportation officials investigating an incident involving a United Airlines plane that struck a light pole in a truck while landing yesterday at the airport in Newark. NPR's Joel Rose reports.
6: Dash cam video footage appears to capture the moment the Boeing 767 passenger jet struck a truck on the New Jersey Turnpike. The driver of the truck was taken to the hospital with minor injuries and released. New Jersey State Police say a landing tire and the underside of the plane collided with the tractor trailer and a light pole during its final approach to the runway at Newark Liberty International Airport. United Airlines Flight 169 was arriving from Venice, Italy. None of the 221 passengers or 10 crew members on board the plane were injured, the airline said, although the plane was being evaluated for damage. Joel Rose, NPR News.
3: State media in China reporting on a deadly explosion at a fireworks plant. At least 21 people reported dead, more than 60 others injured. Hundreds of rescuers have been deployed. This is NPR News. Officials in Colombia say a dozen coal miners are trapped inside a mine in central Colombia following an explosion. The province's governor says 15 miners were inside the mine when the explosion occurred. He said on social media that three were able to escape on their own and that one has been taken to a hospital. A landfill site in Chile is ranked at the top in a global list prepared by the United Nations Environment Program as the world's single highest emitter of methane. John Bartlett reports.
7: The trash dump in Tiltil, 60 kilometers north of Santiago, tops the list of 50 human origin sites with more than 100,000 tons of methane emitted per year, surpassing even industrial oil and gas facilities elsewhere on the planet. The study, based on data from nearly 30 satellites, also identified another Chilean landfill among the 10 largest global emitters, highlighting the impact of waste management on the climate crisis. The report says the emission sources release the amount of methane comparable to 24 million gas-powered cars driven for 1 year. For NPR News, I'm John Bartlett in Santiago, Chile.
3: The World Health Organization says it's working to evacuate two people who are showing symptoms of the deadly hantavirus following a suspected outbreak aboard a cruise ship off Cape Verde in the North Atlantic. The ship with nearly 150 people on board is waiting for help after three passengers died. Cape Verde said Monday it's not allowing the ship to dock. As a precaution, passengers have been asked to remain in their cabins. This is NPR News.
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It's KPR Jazz, jazz all night long here on Kansas Public Radio. I'm Tom Parkinson. Thank you for tuning in. We started this hour with something recorded by bassist Sam Jones. It was recorded in 1960, and basically the Cannonball Adderley Quintet, with Cannonball and Nat in the front line, and Sam Jones, the bass player, Lewis Hayes on drums, and Victor Feldman on piano, augmented this time by Blue Mitchell. You heard him taking a trumpet solo there. Melba Liston is on the trombone, and Jimmy Heath doing some tenor sax work. We also heard guitarist Les Spann accompanying Sam Jones during his bass solo there, and that was Miles Davis's composition Four. So some Miles Davis music done by Cannonball. Right now, here's one from saxophonist Jesse Davis, and he pays tribute to one of his saxophone mentors, one of his big influences on the alto saxophone, Cannonball Adderley. This was recorded in 1995 with Peter Bernstein on guitar, a young Peter Bernstein, a 22-year-old Brad Meldow on piano, along with Dwayne Berno on bass and Leon Parker on the drums. Here's saxophonist Jesse Davis and his composition, One for Cannon.

from his 2024 release, Vibe Provider, pianist Emmett Cohen. Philip Norris is the bassist with Kyle Poole on drums. Time on My Hands from Emmett Cohen. And before that, we heard from Jesse Davis from back in the mid-90s with one of his compositions dedicated to Cannonball Adderley. And he called that simply One for Cannon. But we just heard a composition from the pianist Emmett Cohen from his album that was recorded in 2024. Up next, here's something released by pianist Charles Chen in 2025. The album is entitled Building Characters. He has Randy Brecker on trumpet with Bob Shepard and Lawrence Feldman on saxophones. Mike Richmond is on bass and on drums. It's Adam Nussbaum. This is an original written by Charles Chen. He calls it Kismet. For you here on Kansas Public Radio.

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from pianist Mehmet Ali Senekal from his album Seven Shades of Melancholia. We heard one of his compositions, My Blues. Some piano music released in 2025 that featured Ingrid Jensen also on trumpet, with Lehi Horovi Means on soprano saxophone. We heard James Hazelwood Dale on the bass, and it was George Lewis playing drums. Before that, another pianist, Charles Chen. We heard one of his compositions, Kismet. That one also released in 2025. It's All Night Jazz here on Kansas Public Radio. I'm Tom Parkinson. Next up, we have guitarist Tom Rotella with Greg Karukas on organ. Roy McCurdy is the drummer. Lenny Castro doing some percussion work on here as well. And here's their take on Cole Porter's Love for Sale.

That's the Garrison Fuel Quintet, led by guitarist Garrison Fuel, along with Tino Tracana on saxophone. George Cables was on piano, Steve Lispina and Jeff Williams on bass and drums from Garrison Fuel's album City of Dreams, one of his compositions, Afternoon at the Souk. And before that, vocalist Dennis Rowland with When It All Comes Down, a Joe Sample composition featuring Eric Marienthal on tenor saxophone, Greg Fillinganes, the keyboardist. And we started out that segment of All Night Jazz on Kansas Public Radio with something from guitarist Tom Rotella from his album Side Hustle. We heard Love for Sale. Let's have a little bit of Abby Lincoln to wrap up the hour. This is from her album Abby Sings Billy, all compositions made popular by the great Lady Day, Billie Holiday. Harold Vick is the tenor saxophonist with James Woodman on piano, Tariq Shaw on bass, and the drummer's Mark Johnson. Here's Abby Lincoln with Please Don't Talk About Me When I'm Gone.

0: Please don't talk about me when I'm gone. Abby Lincoln from Abby Sings Billy. It's All Night Jazz here on Kansas Public Radio. I'm Tom Parkinson from the University of Kansas. We are KANU and KANU HD1, Lawrence 91.5, KANH and KANH HD1, Emporia 89.7, KANV and KANV HD1, Olsburg Junction City 91.3, KANQ Chanute at 90.3, and online. 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
5: I'm Maria Lopez. Now here's your weather forecast for the KPR listening area. It's 70 and cloudy. Wind is from the north-northeast at 15 to 20 miles per hour. Tonight, thunderstorms with a low in the low 50s. Wind will be from the northeast at 10 to 15 miles per hour. Then tomorrow, a few showers with a high in the low 60s. Tomorrow night, a few showers with a low in the low 40s. It's 70 and cloudy. Stay tuned for more KPR weather.
6: Live from NPR News, I'm Giles Snyder. The U.S. and Iran launched fresh volleys Monday. U.S. officials say the military destroyed several small Iranian boats in the Strait of Hormuz, and the Iranians attacked U.S. ships protecting oil tankers and an oil port in the United Arab Emirates. NPR's Quill Lawrence reports on the attacks amid President Trump's latest effort to reopen the strait.
7: Admiral Brad Cooper said that U.S. forces are working to create a safe passage for stranded oil tankers through the strait, and that this is a defensive mission on behalf of the international community affected by Iran's blockade. Speaking to reporters by phone, he said U.S. warships and tankers took no damage.
8: I can confirm there's been no U.S. military ships hit, and I wouldn't go into the details of whether the ceasefire is over or not.
7: The ceasefire question is key to the debate over whether the war with Iran has passed the 60-day mark and would require congressional approval under the War Powers Resolution. Last week, President Trump said in a letter to Congress that the ceasefire meant the war was, quote, terminated before the 60-day mark, despite ongoing naval blockades, which are acts of war. Quill Lawrence, NPR News.
6: U.S. Supreme Court has at least temporarily restored access to the abortion pill mifepristone. The court put a one-week hold on a federal court ruling last week that banned mifepristone from being prescribed through telemedicine and dispensed through the mail. NPR's Selena Simmons-Duffin.
9: Two drug makers appealed to the Supreme Court right away to put a hold on this ruling. They argued that it unleashed regulatory chaos, but there were 2 days of limbo where we heard nothing from the Supreme Court. Doctors and pharmacists and patients who were expecting to use telemedicine mifepristone over the weekend were left scrambling. When it comes to pregnancies, of course, days and hours matter.
6: NPR's Selena Simmons-Duffin reporting. Now to the Supreme Court's ruling on the Voting Rights Act. Alabama, the first of several Republican-controlled southern states moving to change their congressional maps. NPR's Debbie Elliott reports that civil rights activists turned up at the state house on the first day of a special session of the state legislature.
10: Patricia Jeter says she came from Tuskegee to fight back.
11: Because they're interested in rezoning. And I'm interested in voting because I don't believe that the President of the United States or anybody else has a right to take away my God-given right. So I'm here.
10: Alabama House Speaker Nathaniel Ledbetter says there's an opportunity for Republicans to win all seven of Alabama's congressional seats.
12: The people voted to have the supermajority as the way it is today. And so, this is the voice of the people.
10: The Supreme Court effectively removed race as a consideration for drawing congressional districts. Debbie Elliott, NPR News, Montgomery.
6: This is NPR News. Police in Oklahoma are searching for suspects in a shooting over the weekend that sent at least 18 people to hospitals. Police say the violence erupted at an unsanctioned party jammed with young people at a public park near Arcadia Lake, just north of Oklahoma City. No arrests have been made. The number of 100-year-olds expected to quadruple over the next two decades. NPR's Allison Aubrey reports on a new tool that can help people think through how to plan for a long lifespan.
2: When it comes to navigating a long life, Joe Coughlin of the MIT Age Lab says there's more to the equation than your retirement savings. He and his collaborators developed the Longevity Preparedness Index that helps explore all the factors that can help people thrive in the decades ahead.
13: Where are you going to live? What community did you pick? How do you provide care? How will you receive care? Essentially your social connection.
2: The quiz was developed in tandem with John Hancock, a life insurance company that has launched a longevity initiative. A score is determined by answers across eight domains, including life transitions, community, care, and home life, and can help reveal both the potential challenges and opportunities of the decades ahead. Allison Aubrey, NPR News.
6: Fashion had its biggest night Monday. A-list stars and cultural leaders took to the steps of New York's Metropolitan Museum for the annual Met Gala. There have been calls to protest the event over Amazon founder Jeff Bezos' sponsorship. He and his wife were named honorary chairs. New York City Mayor Zohran Mamdani turned down an invitation, saying his focus is on making New York City affordable. This is NPR.
14: 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Other contributors include the estate of Joan B. Kroc, whose bequest serves as an enduring investment in the future of public radio and seeks to help NPR be the model for high-quality journalism in the 21st century. This is NPR.
0: Greetings. Welcome to KPR Jazz. It's Jazz All Night here on Kansas Public Radio. I'm your host, Tom Parkinson. Thank you for tuning in. Appreciate having you there. Well, in this first set, we're going to have a couple of piano trios, 2025 release from Dave Bass, and also a 2025 release from pianist Michael Wolff. We'll start this set with something from saxophonist Paul Vornhagen and his piano, bass, and drums trio behind him from his 2024 album Live at the Blue Llama, Ann Arbor, Michigan. And here's one that was written by Steve Allen. Here's Paul Vornhagen, the saxophonist, and Gravy Waltz, here on Kansas Public Radio.

There's the title cut from pianist Michael Wolff's 2025 album Sunny Day, with Ben Allison on bass and Alan Bednard, the drummer. Sunny Day. And before that, another pianist, Dave Bass, and his trio with another 2025 release, Trio Nuevo, pianist Dave Bass. And we heard a medley, Le Grand and Lester Left Town. And that set started with saxophonist Paul Vornhagen. We heard Gravy Waltz from his album Live at the Blue Llama here on Kansas Public Radio. Well, speaking of piano, we've got some stride piano coming up in about 10 minutes. First, though, we're going to go back to 1982 and pick up something from Chet Baker, trumpeter and vocalist Chet Baker. On this session, Chet brought in Kenny Barron to play piano, along with Charlie Hayden on bass and Ben Riley on drums. Quite a group. And to add to that, he brought in Howard Johnson to play tuba. Here's Chet Baker with But Not For Me on Kansas Public Radio, KPR Jazz.

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There's guitarist Gray Sargent, along with Marshall Wood and Ray Mosca on bass and drums. And we heard the Frank Lesser June McHugh tune, Let's Get Lost, a song that's often associated with trumpeter Chet Baker. It's also the title of the documentary that came out in the late 80s about Chet Baker's life and his music, Let's Get Lost. Right before Gray Sargent, the guitarist, we heard from Chet Baker, the trumpeter and vocalist, with Gershwin's But Not For Me. A little later this hour, we'll continue our series listening to some of the classic albums from 1959. Some of the best albums ever recorded in jazz were recorded in that year. We're going to hear a couple of cuts from one of them, from Charles Mingus's Ah-Um. That'll be coming up in just about 10 minutes. First, though, a little bit of stride piano from Emmett Cohen from his 2022 album, Uptown in Orbit. This is one written by the great stride piano pioneer, Willie the Lion Smith. It's called Finger Buster. Emmett Cohen, stride piano, here on Kansas Public Radio.

There's Ben Sidran, vocalist and pianist, with Nat King Cole's Straighten Up and Fly Right. Bob Malek on the saxophone there. And pianist Emmett Cohen, his trio, with a Willie the Lion Smith composition, Finger Buster. Some tried piano here for you on Kansas Public Radio. Well, recently we've been checking out some of the jazz albums from the year 1959. Many jazz scholars agree that that was probably the zenith for jazz recording. A lot of great jazz recordings, of course, before 1959, and many, many after as well. But that was really the pinnacle of jazz recording. And at the dawn of the 1960s, rock and roll music was becoming much more popular and eating into the sales of jazz albums. Some great records recorded in 1959, and Miles Davis's Kind of Blue and Dave Brubeck's Time Out, the two best-selling jazz albums of all time, but also John Coltrane's Giant Steps, and Ornette Coleman's The Shape of Jazz to Come, and many others, including the one that we're about to hear from Charles Mingus, Mingus Ah-Um, recorded in 1959, released on Columbia Records later that year. Quite a fine band with John Handy, Booker Irvin, and Shafi Hadi on saxophones, Willie Dennis and Jimmy Nepper on trombone, and a real powerhouse of a rhythm section, Horace Parlin on piano, Danny Richmond is the drummer, and of course Charles Mingus leading the group on bass. From 1959, here's a couple of cuts from Mingus Ah-Um, starting with Better Get It In Your Soul. Charles Mingus, here on Kansas Public Radio.

0: two selections from Charles Mingus's classic 1959 album Mingus starting out with Better Get It In Your Soul, and then Mingus's tribute to Lester Young, Goodbye Pork Pie Hat. Classic Charles Mingus for you here on Kansas Public Radio. 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
6: Here's a look at the KPR weather forecast. It's 67 and mostly cloudy. Wind is from the north at 15 to 20 miles per hour. A few showers today with a high in the low 60s. Wind will be from the northeast at 10 to 15 miles per hour. Tonight, a few showers with a low in the low 40s. Then, tomorrow, a few showers with a high in the upper 50s. Tomorrow night, partly cloudy with a low in the upper 30s. It's 67 and mostly cloudy. Stay tuned for more KPR weather.
7: Live from NPR News, I'm Giles Snyder. President Trump hosted a small business summit at the White House Monday with the Iran war in the backdrop.
8: Can't let them have a nuclear weapon or you're going to have, you'd have problems like nobody would believe. And it's going very well.
7: Trump spoke as fighting in the Middle East flared up again. The U.S. and Iran launched fresh volleys Monday after President Trump announced a new effort to reopen the Strait of Hormuz to ship traffic. NPR's Greg Myrie reports that two commercial ships have managed to make it through the strait so far.
9: U.S. Admiral Brad Cooper, the commanding officer, said the first day of the operation wasn't easy.
10: Iran has launched multiple cruise missiles, drones, and small boats at ships we are protecting. We have defeated each and every one of those threats.
9: Most of the Iranian fire was directed at the merchant ships, though U.S. naval vessels also came under fire. None of the ships was hit. Cooper says the U.S. plans to expand the operation, though it's not yet clear how many commercial ships will be willing to take the risk, even with U.S. protection. Hundreds of merchant ships are still stranded in the Gulf due to Iran's blockade. Meanwhile, the U.S. is still imposing its own blockade against ships going to and from Iranian ports. Greg Myrie, NPR News, Washington.
7: The Secret Service says it exchanged gunfire with an armed suspect near the White House on Monday. The incident led to a brief White House lockdown and happened not long before Vice President J.D. Vance's motorcade passed through the area. The Secret Service says there is no indication that Vance's motorcade was a target. Officials say the suspect has been hospitalized and that a minor was shot but not seriously injured. GameStop has proposed buying eBay with an eye toward creating a rival to Amazon. GameStop offering about $56 billion in a long shot bid, NPR's Alina Selyuk reports.
11: eBay says it received no notice or outreach before GameStop made its takeover bid, and eBay as a company is about four times bigger than GameStop. Still, in a statement, eBay says it will bring the proposal to its board for review. In recent years, GameStop, under its CEO Ryan Cohen, has risen in profile as a darling of meme stock investors. Cohen is the founder of bed goods company Chewy, and he had a prominent stake in Bed Bath & Beyond before it spiraled into bankruptcy. GameStop has recently built up a stake in eBay, which lately has been working to refresh itself. eBay is trying to go after younger shoppers with trading cards and secondhand fashion. In February, eBay said it's buying Depop, a popular secondhand clothing app. Alina Selyukh, NPR News.
7: Tuesday is Election Day in Ohio and Indiana. Primary voting will be coming to a close in those two states. In Indiana, several incumbent Republican state senators are facing challengers backed by President Trump. They voted against a Trump-backed push for new congressional maps. This is NPR News. Lawmakers in multiple southern states are meeting this week to consider redistricting plans following the U.S. Supreme Court's ruling that weakened the Voting Rights Act. Republican Alabama Governor Kay Ivey called legislators into special session Monday, which could enable a new date for a congressional primary in that state. Tennessee Republican Governor Bill Lee has announced a special session to start Tuesday to redraw the state's U.S. House districts. And Louisiana lawmakers also in session to consider how to redraw districts after the Supreme Court struck down a majority black Louisiana district. The 2026 Atlantic hurricane season starts next month, and federal officials say now is the time to prepare. Nick Gilmore of member station Radio IQ reports on National Hurricane Preparedness Week.
12: Dan Brown with the National Hurricane Center says people in coastal areas should first figure out if they live in an evacuation zone. And those farther inland should also take note. Hurricane Helene is a prime example of the potential impact in mountainous areas.
13: Only about 10% of the fatalities are actually from wind, but about 90% are from water. That can either be from storm surge or that inland flooding.
12: Brown says there have been more deaths from inland flooding connected to tropical systems in the last decade or so than ever before. Knowing where to go if you need to evacuate is vital, but now is also a good time to stock up on non-perishable food, water, medication, and other supplies. The Atlantic hurricane season runs through November. For NPR News, I'm Nick Gilmore.
7: And I'm Giles Snyder. This is NPR News.
14: 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And Jarl and Pamela Mohn, focusing on civil liberties, foster youth, public radio, and the arts.

The Ben Markley Big Band opening Jazz in the Night tonight on KPR, the pianist, composer, and arranger, and his piece 1330 with his big band on the new album. Tuesday morning feeling, we'll play it on Monday night, see if the feeling lingers to tomorrow morning. The soloist, our saxophonist, Will Swindler and trombonist Steve Davis. Good evening, I'm Bob McWilliams here with you. In a little under 15 minutes, we'll dive into the vinyl vault. Here's some of the early recorded work of Branford Marsalis from back in 1983. And we've got our Jazz Album of the Week coming up this hour from singer Kurt Elling and the WDR Big Band. In this next set, the second piece will be from the new album by trumpeter and singer Bria Schoenberg, concentrating on her trumpet this album. And first is vibraphonist Lolly Allen, a nice album she did that came out last decade, 2019, recorded in 2016, came out in 2019. And a piece from this one written by the guest trumpeter Carl Sondard. It's called Lolly's Folly from Lolly Allen and her album Coming Home.

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trumpeter Bria Skoneberg, her new album called Brass, focuses mostly on her trumpet playing, just a bit of her singing. And that piece by Bria Skoneberg called So It Goes, pianist Luther Allison, bassist Eric Wheeler, and drummer Darian Douglas. Before that, a 2016 recording that came out in 2019 called Coming Home from Vibraphone with Lolly Allen, a really nice date. The only recording she's done, to my knowledge, although she's been active in jazz education since then. Lolly Allen, the vibraphonist, the tune Lolly's Folly. Opening that set on KPR's Jazz in the Night, saxophonist Pete Mills with a new one, pianist Billy Childs with his first trio album in some 25 years. That's all on the way here on KPR. 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Well, here's Branford Marsalis back in 1983 from the vinyl vault, Scenes in the City, this album. This is the tune he wrote inspired by John Coltrane's Equinox. And Branford calls his tune Solstice. He plays both tenor and soprano on this one, with Mulgrew Miller at the piano, Ron Carter on bass, and drummer Marvin Smitty Smith.

Saxophonist Branford Marsalis from the Vinyl Vault here on KPR's Jazz in the Night, the LP from 1983, Scenes in the City. That piece called Solstice, inspired by John Coltrane and Equinox, and Branford inspired by Train, definitely on his play in there on both tenor and soprano sax. Mulgrew Miller, Ron Carter, Marvin Smitty Smith, piano, bass, and drums with Branford Marsalis. Saxophonist Pete Mills has a new album out. We'll hear from the new one from pianist Billy Childs is on the way. And up next, the recent release from singer Kurt Elling with the WDR Big Band. We're here and we are, Kansas Public Radio from the University of Kansas, 91.5 Lawrence, 89.9 Atchison, online at kansaspublicradio.org. 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Well, here's our jazz album of the week. I'll have something from this every night this week on Jazz in the Night. It's called In the Brass Palace. It's singer Kurt Elling and the WDR Big Band. And Kurt Elling singing the lyrics he wrote to Wayne Shorter's Speak No Evil. He calls this They Speak No Evil.

Kurt Elling wrote those lyrics to Wayne Shorter's classic piece, Speak No Evil. He called the result, They Speak No Evil. We just heard it on KPR from the new album. Kurt Elling and the WDR Big Band in the Brass Palace, an arrangement by Tim Higgins. And the featured trombonist there was Andy Hunter. More from this one all week long, our KPR Jazz Release of the Week. Kurt Elling and the WDR Big Band in the Brass Palace, with new music from saxophonist Pete Mills and from pianist Billy Childs this hour. And at the top of next hour after the news, about 20 minutes from now, a cooking session from trumpeter Donald Byrd on Blue Note Records back in 1961. Well, let's hear Pete Mills' new one. The saxophonist album is called This Is Now, and he calls this tune Up to Go Down.

Sexbomb was Pete Mills and his new album's called This Is Now, that tune, Up to Go Down. He's got Kenny Banks Jr. on piano, guitarist Pete McCann, Martin Wind, and Matt Wilson, bass and drums. Pianist Billy Childs next, his first trio recording in some quarter of a century. He calls it Triumvirate, with bassist Mark Penman, drummer Ari Heenig. Let's hear it now, and a piece by Billy called Carefree.

0: Pianist Billy Childs and a nice tune called Carefree. His new album, Triumvirate, with bassist Matt Penman and drummer Ari Hainik here on KPR's Jazz in the Night.
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0: 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More jazz in the night after the news with trumpeter Donald Byrd from his 1961 album, The Catwalk. 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I'm Bob McWilliams. Stick around. 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
5: Live from NPR News, I'm Giles Snyder. Fighting in the Middle East flared up again Monday. The U.S. and Iran launched fresh volleys after President Trump announced a new effort to reopen the Strait of Hormuz to ship traffic. NPR's Jackie Northam.
6: It's hard to say exactly why Iran launched these attacks, but the timing, of course, suggests it has to do with the U.S. decision to launch this Project Freedom, you know, to try and open up the Strait of Hormuz. Mm-hmm. And as Greg says, the U.S. shooting down of some Iranian drones and missiles and attacking some smaller Iranian ships today. The UAE is an ally of the U.S. and supports it in the war against Iran. And these attacks on the UAE could be Iran's way of retaliating.
5: NPR's Jackie Northam. In a social media post, Iran's foreign minister warned that the U.S. as well as the UAE should be wary of being dragged back into a quagmire. President Trump hosted a small business summit Monday and touted his economic agenda. NPR's Deepa Shivaram reports that Americans' outlook on the economy and Trump's handling of it have declined as the war with Iran has dragged on.
7: Trump has continually said the war in Iran would not last more than 6 weeks. Now his message to Americans is that the war isn't lasting as long as other conflicts.
8: Went to 6 weeks? They said, what's taking so long? We were in Vietnam 19 years. We're in Iraq for many years, 10 years, 12 years.
7: In the meantime, Trump's approval rating on his handling of the economy has declined, even among his supporters. Trump also lamented that the Supreme Court ruled against him on many of his tariff policies. He insisted that his tariff policies made the U.S. rich, but the U.S. government is now paying businesses back billions of dollars after the court said Trump's tariffs were unconstitutional. Deepa Shivaram, NPR News, The White House.
5: The U.S. Supreme Court has paused a lower court ruling that restricted telehealth access to the abortion medication mifepristone. Montana Public Radio's Aaron Bolton reports if that decision is ultimately upheld, women in rural states like Montana could be affected the most.
9: Medication abortions in the U.S. typically use two drugs, mifepristone and misoprostol. That combination is used in roughly 85% of abortions overseen by Planned Parenthood of Montana. CEO Martha Fuller says most women in the state would have to drive 90 miles or more if they couldn't get those medications in the mail.
10: You're talking about people who may have other children. They might have jobs they can't get time off from. They may have to figure out transportation.
9: Fuller says her doctors are preparing for the possibility of shifting to using only misoprostol, which can still be mailed. But that can come with additional side effects. For NPR News, I'm Aaron Bolton in Columbia Falls, Montana.
5: This is NPR News. The state of New Mexico is asking a judge to declare the parent company of Facebook, Instagram, and WhatsApp a public nuisance. The state wants Meta to pay $3.7 billion and overhaul its platforms to protect young users. Opening statements began Monday in the second phase of a landmark trial. In the first phase, jurors ordered $375 million in civil penalties against Meta after determining that Meta knowingly harmed the mental health of children and concealed what it knew about sexual exploitation on its platforms. A new plan for managing the Colorado River would make it much easier for cities in Arizona to tolerate cuts to their water supply. From member station KJZZ, Alex Hager reports the proposal was co-signed by Arizona, California, and Nevada.
3: Those states would leave water in the Colorado River as part of an effort to prop up dangerously low reservoirs. Arizona would still have to take cuts, but they would not be as deep as suggested in a previous plan. Patrick Dent is with the Central Arizona Project, which brings Colorado River water to the Phoenix area.
11: It's the difference between devastating, impossible to manage cuts that would have real impacts on some of those communities' residents to something that's manageable.
3: The plan would still need approval from federal water managers, but they appear likely to pass at least parts of the new proposal. For NPR News, I'm Alex Hager in Phoenix.
5: Stocks in Asia mixed in Tuesday trading after Wall Street turned lower. Oil prices remain elevated above $113 a barrel. 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

Getting things off to a bit of a funky start. It's hour of Jazz in the Night on KPR with trumpeter Donald Byrd and his 1961 album, The Catwalk. That piece written by the pianist Duke Pearson, called Duke's Mixture, Lamont Jackson, Philly Joe Jones, bass and drums, and Pepper Adams on baritone sax with trumpeter Donald Byrd. I'm Bob McWilliams, and always a treat to be here with you on Jazz in the Night. A little bit later in the hour, out of the vinyl vault, Gary Bartz in an album called Reflections of Monk, The Final Frontier, and a cooking Latin jazz session from trombonist Conrad Herwig and trumpeter Brian Lynch. Now, in this next set, the second tune is going to feature an album that's new, and it features piccolo playing. It's Pickpocket by Erica von Kleisten. A lot of bad puns in the titles of the tune. We know how to pick 'em, bone to pick, and so forth. We're going to hear one called Pick Up Lines from piccolo's player Erica von Kleist. But first, it's the jazz guitarist Rennie Thomas, Meet Mr. Thomas, recorded in Paris in 1963. And the tune is called Meeting.

0: That is Erica von Kleist playing the piccolo at her new album Pickpocket and a tune called Pick Up Lines. Yago Vazquez, the pianist, Enrique Ueda, bass, Anton Cano, drums, piccolo player Erica von Kleist. Before that, from 1963, guitarist Rennie Thomas.
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1: 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Right now, though, into the vinyl vault, I found this one in a used record store in downtown Lawrence this last week or so. At Steeplechase Records from 1989, the album Reflections of Monk, The Final Frontier, with saxophonist Gary Bartz and the band, including Eddie Henderson on trumpet, Bob Butta on piano, Jeff Harper and Billy Hart bass and drums, and all Monk tunes. The one we're going to hear is called Played Twice on KPR.

saxophonist Gary Bartz, Thelonious Monk's Played Twice from the Vinyl Vault, the 1979 LP on Steeplechase Records called Reflections of Monk, The Final Frontier. Gary there with Bob Buta on piano, Jeff Harper and Billy Hart bass and drums. Also on the album, though not on that one, trumpeter Eddie Henderson. Going to debut a new album from the Smithsonian Jazz Masterworks Orchestra called Ellington Masterworks. We'll be getting to that in a bit. That new one from Casey's Chris Hazleton is on the way as well. We're here and we are, Kansas Public Radio from the University of Kansas, 91.5 Lawrence, 91.3 Junction City, online at kansaspublicradio.org. Well, here's the album, Que Viva Coltrane, co-led by trombonist Conrad Herwig and trumpeter Brian Lynch, with Amari Rivera playing sax and flute, Edsel Gomez piano, John Benitez bass, Robbie Amin drums, Richie Flores congas, a host of great Latin players on the John Coltrane tune, Miles Mode.

John Coltrane's Miles Mode from the album Que Viva Coltrane, led by trombonist Conrad Herwig and trumpeter Brian Lynch in 2003 for Crisscross Jazz. And love the rhythm section there with bassist John Benitez, drummer Robbie Amin, conga drummer Richie Flores, and pianist Edsel Gomez. New music from Casey's own Chris Hazleton in a bit. New music from the Smithsonian Jazz Masterworks Orchestra next. 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

the applause for the Smithsonian Jazz Masterworks Orchestra, Duke Ellington's Jack the Bear. Duke wrote that in 1940 to feature the brilliant young bassist Jimmy Blanton. On this version, not just great ensemble playing of the parts written by Duke Ellington, but some really fine solos as well, including Lee Peltzer on baritone sax, Jennifer Krupa on trombone, and playing the bass, Amy Shook. The new album called Ellington Masterworks. 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As I mentioned, KC organist Chris Hazleton, a new album out called In Rotation, with saxophonist Brett Jackson, vibist Peter Schlamm, drummer John Kazilamut, and the opening tune written by Jimmy Heath, A Sound for Sore Ears on KPR.

0: Organist Chris Hazelton's quartet with the Jimmy Heath tune, A Sound for Sore Ears, that opens a brand new album by Chris called In Rotation. Brett Jackson, the saxophonist, Peter Schlamm on vibes, drummer John Kozilamute here on KPR.
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0: 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I'm Bob McWilliams. Thank you for joining me on this Monday evening for Jazz in the Night. I'll be back tomorrow night and all week long from 9 to 11. And right after an NPR News update just ahead, Tom Parkinson will spin some great jazz for you. So jazz continues all night long here on KPR.
3: Live from NPR News, I'm Giles Snyder. Shipping companies and organizations say there is a lack of information about President Trump's new plan to help guide commercial ships through the Strait of Hormuz. Iran threatening to attack any commercial vessels and U.S. warships that try to transit the strait without its permission, NPR's Jackie Northam reports.
4: President Trump announced the so-called Project Freedom on Sunday, but gave no details about how it will work, especially as Iran has not signed on to the plan. The International Transport Workers Federation says at the moment there's little clarity of how Project Freedom will provide safe evacuation, and that no seafarer or ship should be asked to transit the Strait of Hormuz without a full guarantee of safety. Hapag-Lloyd, one of the largest shipping companies in the world, and which has several vessels stuck around the strait, says in a statement that its risk assessment remains unchanged and that the Strait of Hormuz remains closed for Hapag-Lloyd until further notice. Jackie Northam, NPR News.
3: U.S. military says two merchant ships made it through the strait, but the effort to reopen the shipping lane appears to have led to fresh volleys from the U.S. and Iran. Officials in the UAE say an oil port was set on fire by an Iranian strike. The U.S. says it destroyed 6 small Iranian boats. More than 170 activists who participated in a flotilla trying to reach Gaza with humanitarian aid are returning home. They were intercepted last week by the Israeli military off the coast of Crete, as Duri Biscarat reports from Istanbul.
5: Spanish citizen Saif Abu Sheikh and Brazilian citizen Tiago Avila remain in pretrial detention in Israel after being taken from their boat, part of the Global Sumud flotilla. Avila's wife, Sara Sosa, said she was told by Brazilian embassy officials who visited Avila that he was visibly bruised after the interrogations. Avila also reported being shown photos during the interrogation of his wife and daughter in Brazil. The Israeli Foreign Ministry denies any allegation of mistreatment. A rights group assisting the men's defense said Israeli authorities requested that they remain in detention on suspicion of assisting the enemy during wartime and other charges. The men deny the allegations. For NPR News, I'm Dari Buscarin in Istanbul.
3: The U.S. Supreme Court has at least temporarily restored access to the abortion medication mifepristone. The court put a one-week hold on a federal court ruling last week that banned mifepristone from being prescribed through telemedicine and dispensed through the mail. NPR's Lena Simmons-Duffin.
6: Two drug makers appealed to the Supreme Court right away to put a hold on this ruling. They argued that it unleashed regulatory chaos, but there were 2 days of limbo where we heard nothing from the Supreme Court. Doctors and pharmacists and patients who were expecting to use telemedicine mifepristone over the weekend were left scrambling. When it comes to pregnancies, of course, days and hours matter.
3: This is NPR. Tuesday's election day in Ohio and Indiana. Primary voting will be coming to a close in those two states. In Indiana, several incumbent Republican state senators are facing challengers backed by President Trump. They voted against a Trump-backed push for new congressional maps. In Ohio, former Democratic Senator Sherrod Brown seeking to make a political comeback. Police in Oklahoma searching for suspects in a shooting over the weekend that sent at least 18 people to hospitals. Police say the violence erupted at an unsanctioned party jammed with young people at a public park near Arcadia Lake, just north of Oklahoma City. No arrests have been made. The 2026 Pulitzer Prizes have been announced. NPR's Anastasia Tsiolkas reports.
7: The fiction prize went to author Daniel Krauss for his novel Angel Down, a story of World War I soldiers who find a fallen angel among the dead, a tale that Krauss tells entirely within one sentence. Other winners include historian Jill Lepore for her engaging book, We the People, A History of the U.S. Constitution. The audio journalism winner was the staff of the podcast Pablo Torre Finds Out, which investigated how the Los Angeles Clippers seemingly ducked the NBA salary cap rule by funneling extra money to their star forward, Kawhi Leonard, via an endorsement deal. The board also gave a special citation to Miami Herald journalist Julie K. Brown for her work in 2017 and 2018 investigating Jeffrey Epstein, whose crimes are still very much part of today's discourse. Anastasia Tsiolkas, NPR News, New York.
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It's KPR Jazz, jazz all night long here on Kansas Public Radio. I'm Tom Parkinson. Thank you for tuning in. We started this hour with something recorded by bassist Sam Jones. It was recorded in 1960, and basically the Cannonball Adderley Quintet, with Cannonball and Nat in the front line, and Sam Jones, the bass player, Lewis Hayes on drums, and Victor Feldman on piano, augmented this time by Blue Mitchell. You heard him taking a trumpet solo there. Melba Liston is on the trombone, and Jimmy Heath doing some tenor sax work. We also heard guitarist Les Spann accompanying Sam Jones during his bass solo there, and that was Miles Davis's composition, Four. So some Miles Davis music done by Cannonball. Right now, here's one from saxophonist Jesse Davis, and he pays tribute to one of his saxophone mentors, one of his big influences on the alto saxophone, Cannonball Adderley. This was recorded in 1995 with Peter Bernstein on guitar, a young Peter Bernstein, a 22-year-old Brad Meldow on piano, along with Dwayne Berno on bass and Leon Parker on the drums. Here's saxophonist Jesse Davis and his composition, One for Cannon.

from his 2024 release, Vibe Provider, pianist Emmett Cohen. Philip Norris is the bassist with Kyle Poole on drums, Time on My Hands from Emmett Cohen. And before that, we heard from Jesse Davis from back in the mid-90s with one of his compositions dedicated to Cannonball Adderley, and he called that simply One for Cannon. But we just heard a composition from the pianist Emmett Cohen from his album that was recorded in 2024. Up next, here's something released by pianist Charles Chen in 2025. The album is entitled Building Characters. He has Randy Brecker on trumpet with Bob Shepard and Lawrence Feldman on saxophones. Mike Richmond is on bass and on drums. It's Adam Nussbaum. This is an original written by Charles Chen. He calls it Kismet. Were you here on Kansas Public Radio?

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from pianist Mehmet Ali Senekal from his album Seven Shades of Melancholia. We heard one of his compositions, My Blues. Some piano music released in 2025 that featured Ingrid Jensen also on trumpet, with Lehi Horovi Means on soprano saxophone. We heard James Hazelwood Dale on the bass, and it was George Lewis playing drums. Before that, another pianist, Charles Chen. We heard one of his compositions, Kismet. That one also released in 2025. It's All Night Jazz here on Kansas Public Radio. I'm Tom Parkinson. Next up, we have guitarist Tom Rotella with Greg Kourakos on organ. Roy McCurdy is the drummer. Lenny Castro doing some percussion work on here as well. And here's their take on Cole Porter's Love for Sale.

That's the Garrison Fuel Quintet, led by guitarist Garrison Fuel, along with Tino Tracana on saxophone. George Cables was on piano, Steve Laspina and Jeff Williams on bass and drums from Garrison Fuel's album City of Dreams, one of his compositions, Afternoon at the Souk. And before that, vocalist Dennis Rowland with When It All Comes Down, a Joe Sample composition featuring Eric Marienthal on tenor saxophone, Greg Fillinganes, the keyboardist. And we started out that segment of All Night Jazz on Kansas Public Radio with something from guitarist Tom Rotella from his album Side Hustle. We heard Love for Sale. Let's have a little bit of Abby Lincoln to wrap up the hour. This is from her album Abby Sings Billy, all compositions made popular by the great Lady Day, Billie Holiday. Harold Vick is the tenor saxophonist with James Woodman on piano, Tariq Shaw on bass, and the drummer's Mark Johnson. Here's Abby Lincoln with Please Don't Talk About Me When I'm Gone.

0: Please don't talk about me when I'm gone. Abby Lincoln from Abby Sings Billy. It's All Night Jazz here on Kansas Public Radio. I'm Tom Parkinson from the University of Kansas. We are KANU and KANU HD1 Lawrence 91.5, KANH and KANH HD1 Emporia 89.7, KANV and KANV HD1 Olsburg Junction City 91.3, KANQ Chanute at 90.3, and online. 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
1: Hi, I'm Mary Louise Kelly. 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We hold the powerful to account, and we hold ourselves to a set of core principles: integrity, independence, accuracy, transparency, and respect for the public we serve. 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
2: Here's a look at the KPR weather forecast. It's 55 and mostly cloudy. Wind is from the north-northeast at 5 to 10 miles per hour. A few showers today with a high in the low 60s. Wind will be from the northeast at 10 to 15 miles per hour. Tonight, a few showers with a low in the low 40s. Then, tomorrow, a few showers with a high in the upper 50s. Tomorrow night, partly cloudy with a low in the upper 30s. It's 55 and mostly cloudy. That's KPR weather.
3: Live from NPR News in Washington, I'm Dave Mattingly. Defense Secretary Pete Hegseth and Joint Chiefs Chairman General Dan Kane are expected to have more to say today about conditions in the Strait of Hormuz. Despite an ongoing ceasefire between the U.S. and Iran, President Trump says U.S. forces sank 7 Iranian small boats as the Navy began efforts to guide commercial ships through the strait. Several vessels made it through yesterday. Iran condemned the U.S. actions and fired missiles and drones at the United Arab Emirates. One Iranian drone sparked a fire at a major oil port in the UAE, leaving several injured. Russia and Ukraine say separate short-term ceasefires will take effect later this week. The suspension of attacks is to mark the anniversary of the end of World War II, as NPR's Charles Maines reports from Moscow.
4: Russia's defense ministry announced the ceasefire on orders of President Vladimir Putin. A ministry statement called on Ukraine to abide by the truce or face massive strikes on its capital, Kyiv. The suggested Russian pause in fighting will extend May 8th to May 9th, as Russia and Ukraine hold separate events marking their shared Soviet victory over Nazi Germany. In response, Ukrainian President Volodymyr Zelensky said Kyiv would enter a ceasefire 2 days earlier and take further actions accordingly. All of this follows the Kremlin announcement it will scale back its annual military parade on Red Square, citing fear of Ukrainian drone attacks Russian air defenses have struggled to prevent. Charles Maines, NPR News, Moscow.
3: Four women who say they were abused by the late convicted sex offender Jeffrey Epstein testified at New York's state capitol yesterday. They called on state lawmakers to support legislation that seeks to help victims of sex trafficking, as Samuel King with the New York Public News Network reports.
5: The hearing room grew silent as the women described Epstein's alleged abuse, in some cases across many years. Laura Blue McGee says states can step in to help victims where the federal government has not.
6: Our justice system allowed a web that protected the powerful, the wealthy, and the well-connected. People in institutions that profited from and covered up a pedophile's network.
5: The proposed bill in New York would allow victims to collect punitive judgments from the estates of people convicted of sex trafficking and open a one-year window to file claims that are otherwise past the statute of limitations. For NPR News, I'm Samuel King in Albany.
3: The White House was placed on lockdown for a short time yesterday after the Secret Service shot and wounded an armed suspect near the Washington Monument. The deputy director of the Secret Service says a plainclothes officer observed the suspect while patrolling the White House perimeter. He says the suspect fled on foot before being shot. A juvenile was also wounded. This is NPR News. Hotel bookings in the U.S. for the upcoming Men's World Cup soccer tournament are running far below expectations. That's according to an industry survey, as NPR's Rafael Nam reports.
7: The World Cup was seen as a big deal in the hotel industry, The tournament is being staged this summer across the US, Canada, and Mexico, with 11 American cities hosting games. But an industry survey from the American Hotel and Lodging Association shows that nearly 80% of hotels in host cities are saying bookings are running below projections. For some cities, it gets even worse. Kansas City says that 85 to 90% of hotels report bookings are softer than anticipated. In fact, they are actually running even below a typical June or July. By contrast, hotels in both Miami and Atlanta report a much stronger number of bookings. Rafael Numb, NPR News.
3: The first World Cup matches get underway on June 11th. A spokesperson for Rudy Giuliani says the former mayor of New York City is now breathing on his own at a hospital near West Palm Beach, Florida. The 81-year-old remains in critical but stable condition. Giuliani is being treated for pneumonia and has been taken off a ventilator. The spokesperson says Giuliani also suffers from restrictive airway disease from exposure to dust and toxins following the September 11th terror attacks nearly 25 years ago. Wall Street futures are higher this morning. Dow futures are up 129 points. I'm Dave Mattingly, NPR News in Washington.
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0: Greetings. Welcome to KPR Jazz. It's Jazz All Night here on Kansas Public Radio. I'm your host, Tom Parkinson. Thank you for tuning in. Appreciate having you there. Well, in this first set, we're going to have a couple of piano trios, a 2025 release from Dave Bass, and also a 2025 release from pianist Michael Wolff. We'll start this set with something from saxophonist Paul Vornhagen and his piano, bass, and drums trio behind him from his 2024 album Live at the Blue Llama, Ann Arbor, Michigan. And here's one that was written by Steve Allen. Here's Paul Vornhagen, the saxophonist, and Gravy Waltz here on Kansas Public Radio.

There's the title cut from pianist Michael Wolff's 2025 album Sunny Day, with Ben Allison on bass and Alan Bednard, the drummer. Sunny Day. And before that, another pianist, Dave Bass, and his trio with another 2025 release, Trio Nuevo, pianist Dave Bass. And we heard a medley, Le Grand and Lester Left Town. And that set started with saxophonist Paul Vornhagen. We heard Gravy Waltz from his album Live at the Blue Llama here on Kansas Public Radio. Well, speaking of piano, we've got some stride piano coming up in about 10 minutes. First, though, we're going to go back to 1982 and pick up something from Chet Baker, trumpeter and vocalist Chet Baker. On this session, Chet brought in Kenny Barron to play piano, along with Charlie Hayden on bass and Ben Riley on drums. Quite a group. And to add to that, he brought in Howard Johnson to play tuba. Here's Chet Baker with But Not For Me on Kansas Public Radio, KPR Jazz.

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There's guitarist Gray Sargent, along with Marshall Wood and Ray Mosca on bass and drums. And we heard the Frank Lesser June McHugh tune, Let's Get Lost, a song that's often associated with trumpeter Chet Baker. It's also the title of the documentary that came out in the late 80s about Chet Baker's life and his music, Let's Get Lost. Right before Gray Sargent, the guitarist, we heard from Chet Baker, the trumpeter and vocalist, with Gershwin's But Not For Me. A little later this hour, we'll continue our series listening to some of the classic albums from 1959. Some of the best albums ever recorded in jazz were recorded in that year. We're going to hear a couple of cuts from one of them, from Charles Mingus's Ah. That'll be coming up in just about 10 minutes. First, though, a little bit of stride piano from Emmett Cohen from his 2022 album, Uptown in Orbit. This is one written by the great stride piano pioneer, Willie the Lion Smith. It's called Finger Buster. Emmett Cohen, stride piano, here on Kansas Public Radio.

There's Ben Sidran, vocalist and pianist, with Nat King Cole's Straighten Up and Fly Right. Bob Malek on the saxophone there. And pianist Emmett Cohen, his trio, with a Willie the Lion Smith composition, Finger Buster. Some tried piano here for you on Kansas Public Radio. Well, recently we've been checking out some of the jazz albums from the year 1959. Many jazz scholars agree that that was probably the zenith for jazz recording. A lot of great jazz recordings, of course, before 1959, and many, many after as well. But that was really the pinnacle of jazz recording. And at the dawn of the 1960s, rock and roll music was becoming much more popular and eating into the sales of jazz albums. Some great records recorded in 1959, and Miles Davis's Kind of Blue and Dave Brubeck's Time Out, the two best-selling jazz albums of all time, but also John Coltrane's Giant Steps, and Ornette Coleman's The Shape of Jazz to Come, and many others, including the one that we're about to hear from Charles Mingus, Mingus Ah-Um, recorded in 1959, released on Columbia Records later that year. Quite a fine band with John Handy, Booker Irvin, and Shafi Hadi on saxophones, Willie Dennis and Jimmy Nepper on trombone, and a real powerhouse of a rhythm section, Horace Parlin on piano, Danny Richmond is the drummer, and of course Charles Mingus leading the group on bass. From 1959, here's a couple of cuts from Mingus Ah-Um, starting with Better Get It In Your Soul. Charles Mingus, here on Kansas Public Radio.

0: two selections from Charles Mingus's classic 1959 album Mingus starting out with Better Get It In Your Soul, and then Mingus's tribute to Lester Young, Goodbye Pork Pie Hat. Classic Charles Mingus for you here on Kansas Public Radio. 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
1: Good morning. President Trump wants incumbent Indiana Republicans to lose today. The state senators who did not follow his call to redraw election maps in their party's favor. It's Morning Edition from NPR News. Abortion medication can still be prescribed online, at least through Monday. I'm Amy Martinez.
2: And I'm Leila Fadel. The Supreme Court is considering what to do next in the case, which could become a major issue in the midterms. Also, why does GameStop, the video game retailer that became a meme stock, want to buy the much bigger eBay? And Lindsey Vonn on that crash that ended her Olympic comeback hopes. It's Tuesday, May 5th. On this day in 1904, Cy Young had the first perfect game in modern baseball as his Boston Americans beat the Philadelphia Athletics. The news is next.
3: Live from NPR News in Washington, I'm Korva Coleman. There's concern that war could resume with Iran. The United Arab Emirates says it was hit by Iranian drone and missile attacks yesterday. That came after the U.S. launched an operation to try to reopen the Strait of Hormuz. NPR's Greg Myrie says two commercial ships have gotten through the strait.
4: U.S. Admiral Brad Cooper, the commanding officer, said the first day of the operation wasn't easy.
5: Iran has launched multiple cruise missiles, drones, and small boats at ships that we are protecting. We have defeated each and every one of those threats.
4: Most of the Iranian fire was directed at the merchant ships, though U.S. naval vessels also came under fire. None of the ships was hit. Cooper says the U.S. plans to expand the operation, though it's not yet clear how many commercial ships will be willing to take the risk, even with U.S. protection. Hundreds of merchant ships are still stranded in the Gulf due to Iran's blockade. Greg Myrie, NPR News, Washington.
3: The Supreme Court is temporarily letting people get an abortion medication drug mailed to them after meeting with a health care provider online. Louisiana brought the case over mifepristone. It wants to stop people from getting the drug unless they meet a care provider in person, not online. Rachana Desai Martin is with the Center for Reproductive Rights. She says if Louisiana prevails, no one in the U.S. will be able to get the drug through an online medical appointment.
6: So in states that have protected reproductive freedom in their state constitutions or abortion in their state statutes, it would even apply there. So the impacts are quite wide.
3: Louisiana says it's defending its own laws, strictly limiting abortion. It's election day in a few states. There's a special election in Michigan for a state Senate seat that could determine control of that state chamber. There are primaries in Indiana and Ohio. From IdeaStream Public Media in Cleveland, Abby Marshall reports Ohio Democrats are seeking to back candidates to win state offices now controlled by Ohio Republicans.
7: Retired steel mill union worker and lifelong Democrat Brian Page says he's supporting gubernatorial candidate Amy Acton, who's running unopposed on the Democratic primary ticket and is expected to face Republican Vivek Ramaswamy this fall.
8: Just like to see the country get back together. That's seems like that's they're divided. You know, it's you know, us against them, whoever side you're on, but it's seems just too volatile.
7: Page says he's hopeful candidates like former Senator Sherrod Brown, a Democrat who lost his seat to Bernie Moreno in 2024 after nearly two decades of bipartisan support, could help bridge that divide. For NPR News, I'm Abby Marshall in Cleveland.
3: On Wall Street in pre-market trading, Dow futures are up by more than 100 points. NASDAQ futures are up by more than 150 points. This is NPR. The Pentagon says it has conducted another deadly strike on an alleged drug boat in the Caribbean Sea. Two alleged drug traffickers were killed. The Pentagon provided no evidence or information to support the drug allegations. A new proposal to manage water from the Colorado River would make it much easier for cities in Arizona to tolerate cuts to their water supply. From member station KJZZ, Alex Hager reports the plan was co-signed by Arizona, California, and Nevada.
9: Those states would leave water in the Colorado River as part of an effort to prop up dangerously low reservoirs. Arizona would still have to take cuts, but they would not be as deep as suggested in a previous plan. Patrick Dent is with the Central Arizona Project, which brings Colorado River water to the Phoenix area.
10: It's the difference between devastating, impossible to manage cuts that would have real impacts on some of those communities' residents to something that's manageable.
9: The plan would still need approval from federal water managers, but they appear likely to pass at least parts of the new proposal. For NPR News, I'm Alex Hager in Phoenix.
3: Authorities in the Oklahoma City area are looking for suspects from a shooting Sunday night at a local park. Oklahoma officials say at least 23 people were injured in the shooting. Today is Cinco de Mayo, marking the day in 1862 when an outgunned Mexican army defeated invading French forces. In the U.S., Cinco de Mayo is marked to honor Mexican-American culture, often with parades and parties. I'm Corva Coleman, NPR News.
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12: Good morning and welcome to Morning Edition on Kansas Public Radio for this Tuesday, May 5th. So glad you're with us. Hope you can stick around for a while this morning. Here's the forecast for your Tuesday. It'll be cloudy today. There is a 50% chance of showers and thunderstorms late this afternoon. Highs near 58. Breezy, winds out of the northeast, 10 to 15 miles an hour, gusts up to 25. Tonight, 60% chance of showers and thunderstorms, cloudy, low around 43. Tomorrow, a 20% chance of showers before 1 p.m., mostly cloudy tomorrow. Still coolish, high tomorrow, near 57 degrees.
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12: Outside right now in Lawrence, mostly cloudy, 50 degrees. Topeka, mostly cloudy, 50. Emporia right now reporting some rain, 50 degrees. 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

0: It's Morning Edition from NPR News. I'm Leila Fadel in Washington, D.C.
1: And I'm A. Martinez in Los Angeles, California. Today is primary day in Ohio and Indiana, and we're closely watching half a dozen state Senate primaries in Indiana.
0: Yeah, you heard that right, state Senate. But there are national implications for these local races. President Trump said the incumbents should be primaried. The results will test Trump's power of political retribution.
1: NPR senior political correspondent Tamara Keith was in Indiana last week. Joins us now, Tamara. Indiana's a big red state, so why is the president of the United States involved in the state Senate primaries?
2: Yeah, the GOP-controlled state Senate in Indiana rejected President Trump's efforts to get them to redraw the state's congressional district lines. And Trump responded by saying the Republicans who voted no should be ashamed of themselves and should be primaried. And then his political team got to work with outside groups recruiting challengers, spending millions of dollars to boost their campaigns. He even met with the challengers at the White House.
1: All right, so put that into perspective for us.
2: Yeah, these are state Senate primaries, usually relatively sleepy affairs focused on local issues. But according to data from Ad Impact, there's been nearly $7 million spent just on TV ads. You can add millions more for mailers and other campaign efforts. I went out door knocking with State Senator Jim Buck, and he told me this is unprecedented.
3: I mean, you go back as far as you can go. We've never had Washington meddle into our elections like they have this time.
2: He told me that in past cycles, if he spent $150,000 on his race, that would be a lot of money. This time he's had more than a million dumped on him, with ads calling him a Republican in name only, or RINO. He's not a never-Trumper. He campaigned for Trump in 2016, 2020, and 2024.
1: So what are these races about? Are they about redistricting, Trump, something else?
2: Well, I asked State Senator Spencer Deary that, and he said the fight over the congressional maps isn't what voters talk to him about.
4: It is affordability, affordability, affordability, I think one through three. And most people kind of remember that we did something with redistricting, but they don't really know the ins and outs. It's kind of in the weeds.
2: And most of the ads aren't even talking about redistricting. Still, this is a test for President Trump. He is putting a lot of energy into trying to take out incumbent Republicans who have crossed him. He's also very involved in the upcoming primaries for Senator Bill Cassidy in Louisiana, who voted for impeachment after January 6th, and Congressman Thomas Massey in Kentucky, who has been a general pain in Trump's side.
1: Thing is, though, President Trump has record low approval ratings right now, and Republicans are defending narrow majorities in Congress. So why focus on primaries in red states?
2: Marty Opst, a longtime Republican consultant in Indiana involved in this effort to oust the incumbents, told me that the president is the leader of the party and Republicans need to fall in line or there will be consequences. And he feels good about their chance of success today.
5: I think it goes to show the strength of his political operation, and also in the fact that he still has a strong amount of support, particularly in conservative red states around the country.
2: A Trump political advisor not authorized to speak on the record said these incumbents are headed to their, quote, political slaughter, and there's plenty of campaign cash to send a message in Indiana and continue to defend Republican majorities in Congress.
1: All right, that's NPR's Tamara Keith. Tam, thanks.
2: You're welcome.
0: Jessica Taylor is also paying close attention to today's primaries. She's the Senate and Governor's editor for the Cook Political Report. Thank you for joining us, Jessica. Good morning.
6: Good morning, Leila.
0: So we just heard how deeply President Trump has been involved in these state races in Indiana. How unusual is it for a president to get involved in state races like this?
6: It's very unusual, but Trump has proved over and over again that he is an unusual president. So I think that he has grudges and he's going to see them through because he wanted this redistricting done in Indiana and was unable to get it through because of these state senators.
0: What would it say about President Trump's influence if these Republican state senators could defy the president and then hold on to their seats?
6: It could be a warning sign that Trump's influence with his base is eroding. I mean, you have even the most loyal people that are upset about him going into Iran, that feel like he's not doing enough on the economy. They're upset with gas prices. I mean, even on immigration, which he once sort of seemed unimpeachable on, we've seen his numbers erode in polling there. And, you know, while there's still a section of his base that will remain with him no matter what, getting them out of the polls and low turnout primaries has proved to be very difficult when Trump is not on the ballot.
0: Could a failure slow the president's efforts to primary people he doesn't like?
6: He has been more strategic with some of his endorsements this time around, but as Tam talked about, where he's aiming sort of his fire is about retribution. It's against these folks in Indiana. It's against Bill Cassidy that voted to convict him in that impeachment trial, against Thomas Massie that frequently crosses him as well. So I think that if there are individuals that have crossed him, I think that he will continue to do that, because we've seen that's Trump's MO over and over again.
0: The president is also putting his thumb on the scale in Ohio today. Trump endorsed someone for governor who ran against him in 2024. Tell us about that race.
6: Yeah, Vivek Ramaswamy has Trump's endorsement for that contest. But I am watching the margin in this contest. He has a primary challenger, Casey Putsch, who has criticized him for being sort of too globalist. He says it's really become a really nasty primary. He said very racist things about Ramaswamy, who's the son of Indian immigrants. I think that Ramaswamy will win that primary, but I'm looking at the margin. This is a key race that I'm looking at in November, because it is a closer than expected contest for governor. Ramaswamy has more money than he knows what to do with, but he's spending a lot of his own campaign cash. He's put about $25 million of his own money in there. But his Democratic challenger in the primary election is Amy Acton. She's the former head of the state health department. Now, she doesn't have a primary challenger. And we recently shifted this race from a likely Republican to lean Republican, indicating that it is tightening.
0: And you said you're watching for the margins. What will that tell you about November?
6: Well, I think, does Ramaswamy sort of have base support there? As you mentioned, he ran against Trump. He has talked, you know, he's said a lot of things that are very unpopular in the state about closing colleges there that are really local engines of jobs and different things. And so, you know, if he has some crack in the Republican support, that could be another warning sign for November in this contest.
0: Now, there's a Senate race in Ohio this fall as well, and the Cook Political Report just moved this contest from lean Republican to a toss-up. Why?
6: Republicans I've talked to are increasingly worried about this race because Democrats successfully got Sherrod Brown, who narrowly lost last time, into the contest. Now, Brown raised $12.5 million in the first fundraising quarter. He's running against an appointed senator, John Husted, who isn't as well known. So he sort of has to go out and introduce himself to voters. But this is one that's increasingly close. Again, I'd probably slightly rather be Husted at this point. But with the worsening national environment, this is a really key race that Democrats have to win, I think, if they want to win back the four seats they need for the Senate majority.
0: Jessica Taylor is with the Cook Political Report. Thank you so much for your time and your reporting.
6: Thank you, Layla.
1: Alabama's Republican-controlled legislature is in the middle of a special session to change its congressional maps. The session started Monday in response to last week's Supreme Court ruling that limited how the Voting Rights Act can be applied. The decision effectively removes race as a consideration for drawing district lines. Here's NPR's Debbie Elliott.
7: Ladies and gentlemen, the Alabama Senate will now come to order.
8: Republican leaders want the state to use 2023 congressional maps drawn by the legislature, maps that federal courts found discriminated against black voters. A three-judge panel imposed a new map that gave Alabama a second black Democrat in Congress. Now, GOP House Speaker Nathaniel Ledbetter says they have an opportunity for Republicans to win all seven of Alabama's congressional seats.
9: The people voted to have the supermajority is the way it is today. And so, this is the voice of the people. I mean, we had three judges determine how 5 million people are supposed to vote.
10: This is not just Alabama history. This is world history.
8: Democratic State Representative Wandalyn Gavan of Birmingham.
10: Alabama is first out the chute. So today in history, there was a bill filed in that will basically say that people that look like me, people that are black, people that come from marginalized communities, do not deserve to have representation.
8: Republicans argue no one is taking away anyone's vote. State Senator Chris Elliott says they're selecting a map that aligns with the Supreme Court.
11: You can use partisanship in redistricting. And so as a partisan, right, as a Republican senator, I'm interested in making sure we have as many Republicans to support the president, to support Speaker Johnson as possible.
8: Outside the state house, civil rights activists promised a fight.
12: We got a what? We got a what?
8: Cheyenne Webb Priceberg was just 8 years old when she marched on Selma's Edmund Pettus Bridge in 1965, when law officers beat peaceful protesters trying to march to Montgomery to demand equal voting rights.
12: As I reflect on that Bloody Sunday march, I am deeply saddened to stand here today for us to be in the state in which we're in, fighting.
8: Civil rights groups say they will maintain a presence at the State House as lawmakers debate changing Alabama's congressional districts. Debbie Elliott, NPR News, Montgomery.

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1: 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Thank you for joining us on this Tuesday. Coming up in 10 minutes, we will get the latest news from the NPR newsroom. In the next half hour of Morning Edition, last Friday, the Fifth Circuit Court of Appeals issued a ruling that dramatically reduced access to the abortion pill mifepristone. On Monday, a reprieve was granted.
2: The Supreme Court did weigh in. They put a stay on the Fifth Circuit ruling for 1 week and instructed the parties to file briefs by Thursday.
1: More on how the Supreme Court might ultimately rule, that story coming up at 5:34.

Coming up on the Classical Morning Show with Destiny today, celebrate Cinco de Mayo with music by Mexican composers from 9 till noon. Plus, don't miss her interview with Navo's Shaw Shotikov about their upcoming concert of musical favorites like Mozart's Jupiter Symphony and the wild and crazy violin showpiece known as Ravel's Zigeun. Classical music from 9 till noon with Destiny right here on Kansas Public Radio. If you're listening to KPR2, coming up at 9, it is news from the BBC. Weather forecast for today, cloudy. There's a 50% chance of showers and thunderstorms after 5 p.m. Highs today near 58 degrees. Breezy too, gusts up to 25 miles an hour. In Lawrence right now, mostly cloudy, 50 degrees. Sunrise this morning, by the way, 6:18. It's 21 minutes after 5.

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1: This is Morning Edition from NPR News. I'm Leila Fadel.
2: And I'm Amy Martinez. Millions were watching as Lindsey Vonn had the worst crash of her career on the Olympic stage this winter. While some might want to lay low after a setback like that, America's most famous downhill skier has never been one to back down. NPR sports correspondent Becky Sullivan sat down with Vonn to hear what was going through her head.
3: I met Lindsey Vonn at a hotel in New York last week. She was fully TV ready, makeup and hair, nice outfit. The gray crutches, though, were hard to miss.
4: I'm not going to be cruising around Central Park anytime soon, but at least I'm, you know, kind of in some way out and about.
3: Seeing her now, it's hard to believe that a few months ago, she was in arguably the best shape of her life.
5: Lindsey Vonn now! He's absolutely flying!
3: Vonn was the first American woman to win the Olympic downhill gold, the biggest star in skiing, but she retired in 2019. So to stage a comeback last winter at 41 after a knee replacement, it seemed impossible. Yet here she was.
5: Oldest winner of a World Cup race, Vonn is there! Unbelievable, incredible!
4: You know, my age didn't mean that I had somehow lost the ability to ski fast, you know, and that was just a really nice feeling. It felt good to be back on top again.
3: She won her first race in December, then another, but her goal was always the Olympics. The women's events this year were in Cortina d'Ampezzo, an iconic stop on the World Cup circuit, where Vonn had won a dozen times in her career. But just over a week before the Olympics, disaster struck. At a race in Switzerland, Vonn spun out of control off a jump and tore a ligament in her knee.
4: When they told me I tore my ACL, I was shocked, but also, like, I didn't miss a beat. I didn't come all this way to just, you know, stop trying.
3: For those next 9 days, she got back to work. Her leg soon felt stable. It felt strong. Meanwhile, the outside world had started to doubt her once again.
6: This whole Lindsey Vonn situation feels like a publicity stunt.
7: The elephant in the room is she's 41.
8: I think this is a monumentally difficult and also dangerous task for her to try to do.
9: And I feel like it was like the biggest question in sports media those 9 days was like, will she do it? Should she do it? Is it smart? Is it crazy? Is it doable? Is it possible? You know?
4: All the above.
3: Cut to Cortina. It was a beautiful sunny day the morning of the Olympic downhill race. I was standing at the finish line. All of us, reporters, athletes, TV announcers, and a grandstand full of fans, held our breath as Vonn stepped into the start house. Then, 13 seconds into her run, everything went wrong.
5: Gone.
3: She hooked a gate with her right arm, which spun her body around into the air. She hit the snow and tumbled down the slope. When she finally came to a stop, she couldn't move. She was in terrible pain. She acknowledges now that the torn ACL did play a role in what happened.
4: Because of my ACL, I couldn't rely on certain aspects of my skiing that I normally would. And so I was trying to make a calculated plan on where I could make up time, and that second gate or third gate was a place that I knew I could ski better.
3: But missing the mark by a few inches was all it took to end her Olympic dream. We all watched, stunned, as a helicopter carried her off the mountain.
10: We love you, Lindsey. Feel strong. You will be missed.
3: Like all ski racers, Lindsey Vonn is no stranger to injury. But this was the most extreme she's ever faced. She had a complex fracture in her left leg with dangerous complications that could have led to amputation, and she broke her right ankle, too. She needed multiple emergency surgeries in the Italian ICU before she could be flown home to the U.S.
4: The pain was almost unbearable, but I felt like there were mental low points that were much worse. The amount of time in a wheelchair and just being unable to do really anything without someone taking care of me. I am a very independent person, and I don't want to burden anybody. And I felt like I was a constant burden.
3: It's normal for anyone, even elite athletes, to go quiet when they experience a severe injury, to recover in private. Lindsey Vonn, though, has never been normal. Starting that week in the hospital in Italy, she decided to broadcast her ordeal on social media.
11: Hey, guys. I just wanted to give you a little update.
3: There were the selfies in her Italian hospital bed, the montage of her medevac flight back to the U.S. of her six-hour surgery in Colorado, the x-rays, the PT, a new motorized scooter. And in all of it, she wasn't shy about showing her busted leg, sometimes with bandages or a sock hiding the long, healing scars. But not always.
11: Life is life, and we have to take the punches as they come. So I'm going to do the best I can with this one. It really knocked me down, but I'm like Rocky. I'll just...
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1: Back into the real world. First, a photo shoot for Vanity Fair.
2: I had been in sweatpants with no makeup for so long, and I finally felt like more feminine, and, you know, I'm like, okay, I'm still here.
1: Then came this trip to New York for an educational campaign called Antibodies for Anybody for the pharma company Invivid. She signed that deal before her crash, but she says she never seriously considered backing out. In fact, Vaughn says she has no regrets at all.
2: My crashes, my obstacles, everything that I've faced in my life has always made me a better person and led me down a different path that, you know, I wouldn't be where I am right now without it. Despite everything, I'm still really happy with my life.
1: She does still have a long way to go, about a million more hours of rehab, plus another surgery this fall, then another to finally address that torn ACL. Yet she won't rule out a return to the ski slope one day, if only to get some closure.
2: I never got even a chance to say goodbye to anyone. I saw my teammates in the start, and then I was whisked away in a chopper, and I never saw anyone again. Not even for racing, but just as like a human being to say, you know, this was fun, I love you guys.
1: That might take her a little while, but as she says, she's not one to hide her story. So she jokes, we'll probably hear about it on Instagram. Becky Sullivan, NPR News, New York.
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4: Hebrew Union College is the oldest Jewish seminary in the U.S. Now its campus in Cincinnati is shutting down and graduating its last four students.
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6: All Things Considered comes your way this afternoon. Your host is Laura Lorson from 3 to 7 right here on Kansas Public Radio. Up next, Dave Mattingly's got the latest headlines from the KPR newsroom. Weather forecast for today, cloudy skies, 50% chance of showers after 5 p.m. Still a little cool. Highs today, only around 58 degrees. Right now in Lawrence, mostly cloudy, 50 degrees. Well, more details on the forecast coming up as well. It's 5:30.
7: Live from NPR News in Washington, I'm Dave Mattingly. Top officials at the Pentagon are expected to have more to say today about conditions in the Strait of Hormuz amid the ongoing ceasefire with Iran. U.S. Central Command says U.S. Navy ships were targeted by Iranian forces yesterday but not hit, as President Trump launched Project Freedom to help guide commercial ships through the narrow waterway. Regulators in California are accusing the insurance company State Farm of mishandling claims filed by thousands of policyholders. Aaron Stone with LAist reports.
8: California's Department of Insurance says State Farm illegally delayed, underpaid, and denied claims from policyholders affected by the 2025 LA fires, which destroyed nearly 10,000 homes, mostly in the communities of Pacific Palisades and Altadena. State Farm denies the allegations. If an administrative judge agrees with regulators, State Farm could owe around $4 million max in penalties and could lose its license to write new policies in the state for up to a year. But many fire survivors say the state's action doesn't go far enough. A survey last year found that 70% of survivors reported delays, denials, and underpayment of claims across insurers. For NPR News, I'm Aaron Stone in Los Angeles.
7: This is NPR News. Lawmakers in Tennessee are being called into special session today by Governor Bill Lee. The governor, a Republican, is asking lawmakers to redraw the state's congressional map. It follows last week's ruling from the U.S. Supreme Court to strike down Louisiana's map. The high court said Louisiana lawmakers relied too heavily on race when they reworked the map in 2024. That ruling weakened a key provision of the Voting Rights Act. Tennessee's legislature is controlled by the GOP. The Port of Brunswick in Georgia has again been named the nation's busiest for vehicle imports and exports. Marlon Hyde with member station WAB.

0: BE has more from Atlanta.
1: More than 20 automakers, including Nissan and Hyundai, rely on the Port of Brunswick. The port held its title as the number one gateway for automobiles in 2025, handling nearly 800,000 vehicles. But that was a 7.5% decline from the year prior. Early last year, the Trump administration placed tariffs on imported cars and car parts, leading some automakers to reduce production and shipments to the U.S. Several paused shipments from factories temporarily closed in Mexico, Europe, and Asia over the summer. Last week, President Trump announced he would raise tariffs to 25% on cars and trucks from the European Union. For NPR News, I'm Marlon Hyde in Atlanta.
0: Dow futures are up 125 points. I'm Dave Mattingly in Washington.
2: And I'm Matthew Algio in the KPR studios in Lawrence. 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Weather forecast for your Tuesday: cloudy skies, 50% chance of showers and thunderstorms after 5 p.m. Highs today near 28 degrees, breezy, winds out of the northeast, 10 to 15 miles an hour, gusts up to 25. Tonight, there's a 60% chance of showers and thunderstorms, cloudy, low around 43. Looking ahead to tomorrow, a 20% chance of showers, mainly before 1 p.m., otherwise mostly cloudy tomorrow with a high near 57. Looking ahead to Thursday, now that looks nice, sunny with a high near 68. Right now in Lawrence, we have mostly cloudy skies, 50 degrees, Manhattan cloudy, 50 degrees at 534.
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4: It's Morning Edition from NPR News. I'm Leila Fadel in Washington, D.C.
5: And Mae Martinez in Los Angeles, California. The abortion pill mifepristone can be prescribed online and sent through the mail until at least early next week.
4: Supreme Court Justice Samuel Alito issued an order Monday temporarily pausing an appeals court decision. Louisiana brought the case against the Food and Drug Administration, arguing that access to medication abortion should be restricted.
5: Here to discuss this is Julie Rovner, a longtime health policy journalist. So, Julie, the ruling that's on hold is from the Fifth Circuit, based in New Orleans. It said mifepristone could not be mailed anywhere in the country. What happened once that decision came down?
6: Well, I think it's safe to say there was mass confusion. Medication abortion today accounts for more than 60% of all abortions in the U.S., most of them using this drug. Mifepristone is also used to treat miscarriage. It's not just an abortion drug. And this order attempted to roll back its availability dramatically. Doctors, patients, and drug makers all had no idea what it meant on the ground. And I should add that this came as kind of a surprise, not just because the ruling came down on a Friday after 5 p.m. in the East, but because the Trump administration itself had asked the lower court to put the case on hold until the FDA finishes an ongoing review of mifepristone safety. Presumably that won't happen until much later this year.
5: So that brings us then to Justice Alito's order. What did that do?
6: Well, Justice Alito has only stayed the ruling for a week until next Monday. Parties in the case have just a couple of days to deliver their arguments to the justices. And next week, the court could continue to keep the status quo where telehealth abortion is available, or it could allow the appeals court ruling to take effect, or could do something else entirely. We'll have to wait and see.
5: Now, if memory serves, I know that mifepristone access has been before the high court before.
6: That's right. There was a case out of Texas in 2023. That case asked not just for availability to be rolled back to what it was prior to 2021. That's when patients physically had to get the pill handed to them by a doctor. But it asked the court to cancel the pill's FDA approval altogether. That original approval, by the way, goes back more than a quarter of a century to when Bill Clinton was president. In that case, though, the court didn't get to the question of whether or not mifepristone should remain available because the doctors group that brought the suit didn't have standing to sue. So the justices effectively punted. That's less likely with this case out of Louisiana.
5: Now, does this affect the political landscape out of the midterms?
6: Oh, yeah. This is something that the Trump administration almost certainly does not welcome. Anti-abortion groups have been increasingly vocal about their frustration that the president hasn't done more to limit, if not outlaw, the abortion pill. And the telehealth option has basically allowed women to get around most state bans in the 20 states that now have them. President Trump has said several times he doesn't want to impose more restrictions on abortion, because while anti-abortion groups may have a big megaphone and a lot of money, most voters support abortion rights, even in many of those red states. So instead of being able to finesse the issue between now and November, it certainly looks like abortion is going to be front and center in this year's elections, too.
5: Julie Robner is chief Washington correspondent with NPR's partner, KFF Health News. Julie, thanks.
6: Thank you.
4: A video game chain is trying to level up. GameStop has made an unsolicited bid to acquire eBay. It's an audacious bet. GameStop's market value is about $11 billion, and it's offering to buy eBay for about $56 billion. GameStop saw a trading frenzy 5 years ago when it became a meme stock, thanks to Reddit users. Lauren Thomas is the Wall Street Journal reporter who broke the story about this deal, and she joins me now. Good morning, Lauren.
7: Good morning. Thanks for having me.
4: Thank you for being here. So why does GameStop CEO Ryan Cohen want eBay?
7: Yeah, it's a great question. I know a lot of people were scratching their heads over the weekend and certainly into Monday, when GameStop finally confirmed that it did make this bid. Mm. But Ryan Cohen, he's really been laying the groundwork for some time, hinting at this. You know, he's got big ideas. He's looking to pursue big, bold M&A to really scale GameStop into, or at least attempt to scale GameStop, I should say, into something much larger than what it is today. I actually spoke to Ryan Cohen first back in January. We had a piece in the Journal where he said he had a number of companies that he had set his sights on. He was doing his homework, looking to pursue a big deal. And of course, fast forward to just a couple days ago, and we found out that target was indeed eBay.
4: Now, GameStop is making a big offer here compared to its size. Where is Cohen going to get the money to make this work?
7: Yeah, I think that's the big question. Certainly, Wall Street analysts and investors, too, are asking themselves, asking Ryan, where do you come up with the money? So yeah. Ryan, when he made this proposal just a couple days ago, he said that he did have a $20 billion commitment from a bank, from TD Bank, for debt financing. So that's $20 billion. GameStop then has about $9 billion in cash on its balance sheet. So there's another nine. Cohen has said the deal would be 50% cash, 50% stock. So we could assume that it's possible GameStop could issue more shares of its own stock to fund part of this deal. But you're certainly still left with a gap there to ultimately get to $56 billion, like you said, which is a massive number. So I think it remains to be seen. I think there are still some lingering questions around where could GameStop potentially come up with some of this additional capital. It's possible they could bring in other partners. I wrote in my story over the weekend, you know, Cohen has been seen as someone that has ties to some of these sovereign wealth funds over in the Middle East. It's possible you could see some of these foreign investors possibly come into the deal. But that definitely remains a big question.
4: Now, eBay is worth far less today than it was at its peak about 20 years ago. But as you reported, it's been on an upswing lately. Is eBay interested in selling?
7: You make a great point. So Ryan Cohen's not going after a company that's, you know, got a depressed valuation, that's certainly not a struggling retailer or e-commerce platform by any means. eBay shares ahead of this offer and ahead of this news being made public were up quite significantly over the past year. They've got a relatively new CEO that's been making a lot of steps to kind of turn the business around, and certainly in the age of AI, find new ways to use AI to really help their whole process with buyers and sellers and just create a more efficient marketplace. And they recently actually pursued some smaller M&A of their own. eBay bought this secondhand marketplace. Depop earlier this year announced a deal to acquire Depop. And so, you know, they've been looking to tap into younger consumers as well. But that's certainly where the overlap with GameStop comes into play, younger consumers.
4: Lauren Thomas covers mergers and acquisitions for the Wall Street Journal and broke this story about GameStop wanting to acquire eBay. Thank you so much for your time and your reporting.
7: Of course. Well, stay tuned.

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1: 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Matthew Algio here in the KPR studios in Lawrence, Studio E this morning. Thanks for joining us. Still ahead, there are a lot of U.S. workers holding down multiple jobs. According to the Bureau of Labor Statistics, about one in every 20. It's the highest for women, black workers, and people who are widowed or divorced. Why is the rate so high right now? We'll find out on the Marketplace Morning Report beginning at 5:51.
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1: Weather forecast for your Tuesday. Cloudy skies. There is a 50% chance of showers and thunderstorms this afternoon, likely after 5 p.m. Highs today near 58 degrees, 14 degrees below average for this date. Right now in Lawrence, mostly cloudy, 50 degrees. Topeka, mostly cloudy, 50 degrees as well at 5:44.
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3: Our colleague Leila Fadel is in Syria learning some of the secrets of a government.
4: His family's farm is mostly corn and soybeans. He's also president of the North Dakota Soybean Growers Association.
5: An exhibit at a museum in Nuuk, Greenland's capital. Our co-host Juana Summers takes us there.
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0: Good morning, I'm Leila Fadel. A Southwest flight last week from Oakland to San Diego was scheduled to take off at 2 p.m., but for an hour, the plane sat on the tarmac. The culprit? A human-sized robot named Bebop. Bebop had a ticket, but his lithium battery was too big to fly. The flight crew debated how to accommodate Bebop. They ended up confiscating his battery, so Bebop took a nap and the plane took off. It's Morning Edition.
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0: 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I'm Leila Fadel.
2: And I'm A. Martinez. The beginning of May in New York marks fashion's biggest night, the Met Gala. This year's theme, fashion is art. Katie Rich was watching the red carpet. She's the awards editor for The Ankler, a newsletter that covers Hollywood. So, Katie, let's start with some of your favorite looks, because some were amazing, some were odd.
3: I think the odd ones sometimes are the point of it, right?
2: Yeah,
3: I mean,
2: yeah.
3: You see something like Chase Infinity, who was the big breakout star of One Battle After Another last year, and her dress looks like swirls of color. It looks like it's a painting painted onto her body, and she looked incredible. It's something you would never see anywhere else. I mean, it's a little more traditional than like Rachel Sennett. She had a dress that had like a big circle on her train popping out of her hip. She was chewing gum as an accessory to go with it. So, and, you know, for something like that, I think the oddness is really part of the magic.
2: Yeah, and said it had these hot pink tights too that really popped.
3: Exactly.
2: Yeah. What did you think of Bad Bunny? Bad Bunny, describe Bad Bunny's look.
3: I mean, Bad Bunny was dressed as himself, as an old man. I mean, it was really an incredible effect. I haven't seen anything talking to the people who did his makeup, if there were prosthetics or just really skilled painting involved. You know, the theme of the night really had a lot of people thinking about how the body is incorporated in fashion. So, you know, if transforming your face can be counted as part of that, you know, Heidi Klum basically was totally unrecognizable, looking like a literal marble statue. So she may have even beaten him to the punch on the face transformation. But, you know, Bad Bunny is maybe the most famous person on the planet right now. So to go to something like this and make yourself almost unrecognizable, maybe that's the biggest flex of all.
2: Yeah, it was Met Gala 2056, not 2026. I mean, it looked like what he might look like, you know, 30
3: yeah.
2: years from now when
3: he's
2: 62.
3: And he looks great, so he can be proud.
2: Yes, he definitely did. So how did this year compare to other Met Galas?
3: I mean, sometimes the Met Gala theme is something like camp a few years ago, which everyone really felt like they had to go over the top and interpret. There's some that are really historical. You get people kind of dressing like Ben Franklin. I mean, this one, I think it was broad enough that people could go in a lot of different directions. You know, you have some people like Patrick Schwarzenegger showing up like in a leather jacket that looked fantastic, but not necessarily as thematic as some other ones. I mean, some of the dresses you see, they had like, you know, paintings, references to historical paintings on them, or Ben Platt, the Broadway star, had like a Georges Seurat painting on his jacket. So there were some literal elements of it, but I think people could go broad and then just do some stuff that maybe was just really fun and exciting and a way to dress that they wouldn't normally, which is what I always hope for the Met Gala.
2: Yeah, and of course Madonna needed two extra people to attend to her cape that needed to be stretched out. So of course it's Madonna.
3: Well, and you have Rihanna and Beyonce there as well. So if you're getting pop divas all being on the red carpet, they have to one-up each other in some way, right?
2: Right. One more thing. I know Amazon founder Jeff Bezos and his wife Lauren Sanchez were honorary chairs and sponsors this year. What was the reaction to their involvement?
3: I mean, as far as I can tell, they kept all of the protesters off the carpet. There was one moment that was reported where someone got close to crashing the barrier, but obviously security at an event like this is going to be so tight. There had been protests leading up to it. I did notice that Sarah Paulson was wearing a dress that had a dollar bill mask incorporated into it, and she said the theme was the 1%, so maybe that was her small protest on the red carpet. But, you know, otherwise it's a night that's about the museum. It's about raising money to support art, and it does seem like the focus really turned toward that after all of that lead up of the protests.
2: That's Katie Rich of The Ankler. Katie, thanks a lot.
3: Thank you.
2: It's Morning Edition from NPR News. I'm Amy Martinez.
0: And I'm Leila Fadel.

Good morning, and thank you for joining us for Morning Edition on Kansas Public Radio on this Tuesday morning. Coming up at the top of the hour, 6:01 to be precise, we will get the latest news from the NPR newsroom. 6:04 will give us the latest news from the KPR newsroom. 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Weather forecast for your Cinco de Mayo. Cloudy skies today, 50% chance of showers and thunderstorms after 5 p.m. Highs today around 58 degrees. Bit breezy, winds out of the northeast, 10 to 15 miles an hour, gusts up to 25. Tonight, there's a 60% chance of showers and thunderstorms overnight. Cloudy, low around 43. Tomorrow, there is a 20% chance of showers, mainly before 1 p.m. Otherwise, mostly cloudy tomorrow, still coolish. Highs tomorrow near 57 degrees. Right now in Lawrence, it's mostly cloudy, 50 degrees. Manhattan, cloudy, 50. Atchison, mostly cloudy, 50 degrees at 9 minutes before 6.

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0: From Marketplace, I'm Sabri Benishore. About 8.5 million people in the U.S. hold down more than one job. Basically, 1 in 20 workers, according to the Bureau of Labor Statistics. That is just a smidge lower than last fall, when the percentage of people running multiple gigs hit the highest level since 1999. Marketplace's Kaylee Wells has more.
2: Back in 1999, we were living in the moment before the dot-com bubble burst. Economist Nicole Smith with Georgetown University says,
3: we were spending a lot more time talking about the fact that we have increased levels of automation, what that means for job holders.
2: Sound familiar? Today, it's all about AI replacing entry-level jobs and forcing young people to piece together side hustles.
3: A lot of people are combining their primary job with the gig economy, like DoorDash and Uber and freelance work.
2: There's also a simpler reason why more people are working multiple jobs. More jobs means more money, says economist Corey Staley with Indeed Hiring Lab.
4: And I don't think there's any coincidence, you know, with the cost of a lot of different things going up and inflation. Obviously, you know, we saw that rise.
2: And with the price increases resulting from the war in Iran, Staley says the pressure to get another job might increase.
4: In the last 12 months, real wages only went up by like 0.1%. You know, so essentially real wages haven't changed. But clearly, just in the last, you know, few weeks, the price of gasoline has.
2: In the past 4 months, the percentage of people who work multiple jobs had started to inch downward. But Staley says he'll be watching to see whether stubborn inflation and rising oil prices reverse that. I'm Kaylee Wells for Marketplace.
0: Overall, oil imports to Asia cratered 30% in April to the lowest level since 2015. Meanwhile, many governments there are trying to insulate their populations from the shock by spending more on fuel subsidies or cutting fuel taxes. All right, let's do the numbers. Dow, S&P, and NASDAQ futures are up barely, less than a tenth of a percent. The yield on the 10-year Treasury is 4.44%. And even the Met Gala is not immune to inflation. Ticket prices hit six figures for the first time in the event's 80-year history. $100,000 for the invite-only fundraiser. That is up from $75,000 last year.
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0: Lake Powell, on the border of Utah and Arizona, produces hydropower for nearly 6 million people. A 20-year mega drought fueled by climate change has caused its water levels to fall significantly. And that is changing how water from the Colorado River is being shared between seven states, 30 tribes, and 40 million people. Just a few days ago, California, Arizona, and Nevada announced a water-saving plan. They would try to, quote, stabilize the Colorado River through 2028. It would involve a 13% reduction in California's use of the river water, and Arizona and Nevada would also cut back. For more, we called up Marketplace's Amy Scott. She's host of our climate podcast, How We Survive. She's been following the situation from her home base in Denver. Hi, Amy.
5: Hi, Sabri.
0: Just how bad is the situation right now?
5: Oh, man, it is pretty grim. I mean, you can see it just looking at the mountains here in Colorado and also in Utah. We've had the lowest snowpack on record, which just means less water flowing into the Colorado River, which has already been in decline for most of this century because of overuse and drought, which has been made worse by climate change. So right now, Lake Powell, which is the reservoir created by the Glen Canyon Dam near the Arizona-Utah border, is at risk of falling below the level necessary to generate power or potentially even send water downstream.
0: how do you fix that? Like, the water's got to come from somewhere or not go to right. somewhere else.
5: Yeah, I mean, it's really tough. The federal government has started some emergency measures to prop up Lake Powell by releasing water from the Flaming Gorge Reservoir, which is upstream on the Green River in Wyoming. So up to a third of its current storage will be released over the coming year. It's also reducing how much water is released from Lake Powell to downstream communities, which will mean significant water restrictions. And one interesting development, San Diego County has excess water actually from its desalination plant. And so it's talking with Nevada and Arizona about potentially selling some of its water to make up for some of those shortages.
0: And I know from listening to your podcast that you have visited that plant.
5: Yeah, it's interesting. So How We Survived did a whole season on the water crisis in the West a few years ago. And we toured this plant in Carlsbad, California, that pumps in water from the Pacific Ocean and treats it through a process called reverse osmosis. I tried tasting it. It's totally normal. Here's a clip from our tour from Michelle Peters, who is now the CEO of Channelside Water Resources, which owns the plant.
6: It's not going to be the end-all be-all solution for everyone. It's not going to be the one thing that we can do, and that's it. But it is very much a fantastic tool to have in the tool belt when you're looking at how to increase new water supply sources.
5: San Diego County wouldn't actually pipe desalinated water to Arizona or Nevada, but the county itself holds rights to the Colorado River, some Colorado River water. So this would involve selling some of its allocation to these other users and then using the proceeds to produce more desalinated water. I should say desal is a bit controversial. It's really energy intensive, and there are concerns about the brine that is created as a byproduct and how it affects marine life. But no question, there will continue to be growing demand for desalination around the world as climate change and overuse threaten water supplies.
0: Amy Scott, host of Marketplace's climate podcast, How We Survive. Amy, thank you so much.
5: You're welcome.
0: Our producers are Emma Condon, Tamar Fagan, Ashley Rodriguez, Ariana Rosas, and Erica Soderstrom. Our senior producer is Alex Schroeder. Our supervising senior producer is Meredith Gerritsen-Morby. And in New York, I'm Sabri Benishour with the Marketplace Morning Report.

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1: We're live, we're local, we are Kansas Public Radio from the University of Kansas, KANU and KANU HD1 Lawrence 91.5, KANH and KANH HD1 Emporia 89.7, KANV and KANV HD1 Olsburg Junction City 91.3, KANQ Chanute 90.3, on the web at kansaspublicradio.org, or tell your smart speaker to play Kansas Public Radio. 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Forecast for today, cloudy, 50% chance of showers and thunderstorms late this afternoon, highs near 58. More details on the forecast coming right up, as well as Morning Edition continues on Kansas Public Radio. 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

0: Good morning. Navy destroyers went through the Strait of Hormuz to help two commercial ships get out of it. They were targeted by Iran. Will other ships take up the U.S. offer of a defensive umbrella? It's Morning Edition from NPR News. Ohio voters decide today who will advance to the general election for U.S. Senate. One of the seats Democrats think they can flip. I'm Layla Faldin.
1: And me, Martinez. We'll hear from people in Cleveland about their rising cost of living. And so many people spend most of their waking moments staring at screens. TED Radio Hour host Manoush Zomorodi has some of the latest science on staying healthy while doing it. It's Tuesday, May 5th. On this day in 1809, Mary Dixon Kice became the first woman to get a U.S. patent. She invented a way to weave straw together with silk. News is next.
2: Live from NPR News in Washington, I'm Corva Coleman. There's a test of President Trump's power of political retribution playing out in an unexpected place. Half a dozen Indiana state Senate primaries. As NPR's Tamara Keith reports, the voting ends there today.
3: President Trump said the Republican state senators who rejected his push for new congressional maps should be ashamed of themselves. Then he and his political allies worked to recruit challengers and have dumped millions of dollars into the races. Republican state senator Spencer Deary is one of the targeted incumbents.
4: You've seen it at the national level, but I think what is unprecedented is at the local level. To my knowledge, there has never been an election in our nation's history where you have Washington, D.C. meddling this much in a systematic way across a state.
3: A political advisor to President Trump tells NPR these incumbents are headed to their, quote, political slaughter. Tamara Keith, NPR News.
2: The U.S. Supreme Court has temporarily reinstated people's ability to get the abortion drug mifepristone after they meet with a health provider online. Louisiana is challenging how the drug is prescribed. Louisiana significantly limits abortion. It wants to stop its residents from getting abortion medication from providers out of state. NPR's Selena Simmons-Duffin says that in 2021, a rule was dropped that required patients to go in person to obtain mifepristone.
5: When Roe v. Wade was overturned in 2022, this rules change became extremely important. It helped create a system that has allowed medication to be mailed to residents in states with bans. And that's a big part of the reason why the number of abortions nationally has not gone down at all, despite all of the state bans.
2: NPR's Selena Simmons-Duffin reporting. Pentagon officials are holding a press conference in 1 hour. They're expected to discuss conditions in the Strait of Hormuz. The U.S. military helped two commercial ships transit the strait yesterday. Ukrainian President Volodymyr Zelensky says Ukraine fired missiles deep into Russian territory last night. This comes as Ukraine also declares a temporary ceasefire starting tomorrow through Saturday. It comes ahead of Russia's celebration marking the end of World War II. NPR's Joanna Kakissis reports Russia also declared a temporary truce.
6: Writing on social media, Ukrainian President Volodymyr Zelensky said his proposed truce would start on midnight May 6th, a couple of days before the one offered by the Kremlin. Speaking in the Armenian capital, Yerevan, on Monday, Zelensky said Russian leaders are not including military equipment in the upcoming Victory Day parade in Moscow.
7: And they fear drones may buzz over Red Square. This is telling.
6: Previous attempts at temporary ceasefires have failed, with Russia and Ukraine accusing each other of violations. Joanna Kakissis, NPR News.
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8: For KPR News, I'm Matthew Algio. The body of a 20-year-old man from Olathe was pulled from Clinton Lake yesterday. The man apparently drowned after his kayak tipped over on Sunday. His name has not been released. Divers located the body in an area near where witnesses reported he went under, near Clinton Marina. A Miami County community is coping with a water crisis. The city of Lewisburg declared a Stage 3 water emergency last night. KSHB reports the problem stems from an equipment failure at a water treatment plant. The Stage 3 emergency means residents are prohibited from watering lawns or washing cars, among other restrictions. Lewisburg schools will be closed today. City officials say repair crews are working around the clock to get the water treatment plant back up and running. A Kansas police officer who worked with victims of domestic violence has been charged with domestic violence. KWCH reports Wichita police officer Grayson Hoofer was assigned to the department's Domestic Intervention and Violence Reduction Team. On Saturday, he was arrested on suspicion of domestic battery after an incident in Bel Air. The Wichita Police Department says Hoofer has been placed on administrative leave pending an investigation. Many Native Americans face health challenges when moving from reservations to urban areas. There are efforts to look for solutions and to build ways to build connections between healthcare providers and Native populations. Roger Nomer has more.
9: A summit in Wichita brought together tribal leaders and health officials. Tribal leaders say decreases in federal funding have created a healthcare crisis. Native Americans can also have mistrust for health providers who aren't familiar with their culture. Organizer Chantal Nez Dominguez says part of the solution is listening to Native voices.
10: So I think when we talk about our community here in Kansas, Native people are often left out of that conversation. We're never invited to the table.
9: Some healthcare providers are working to incorporate Native traditions, like prayers, into the healthcare system to bridge the gap. For the Kansas News Service, I'm Roger Nomer in Wichita.
8: The city of Topeka will be giving free tablet devices to some residents. It's part of a program to improve access to technology in low to moderate income households. KSNT reports residents 18 and older who meet income requirements can qualify for a free tablet. Royals beat the Guardians at the K last night 6-2. They play again tonight. In the latest poll, KU baseball is ranked number 7 in the nation. Weather forecast for today: cloudy skies after 5 p.m. There's a 50% chance of showers and thunderstorms. Highs today near 58. Overnight, a 60% chance of showers and thunderstorms. Cloudy, low around 43. For tomorrow, a 20% chance of showers before 1 p.m. Otherwise, mostly cloudy tomorrow with a high near 57. In Lawrence, we have some scattered showers. It's 50 degrees at 6:07.
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0: It's Morning Edition from NPR News. I'm Leila Fadel in Washington, D.C.
1: And Mae Martinez in Los Angeles, California. Some commercial ships have left the Strait of Hormuz under a major U.S. operation to reopen the waterway.
0: Yeah, the U.S. and Iran traded fire on Monday, threatening a month-old ceasefire. The shooting erupted when the U.S. launched the operation to reopen the strait. Here's Admiral Brad Cooper, the U.S. commander, describing the first day.
12: Iran has launched multiple cruise missiles, drones, and small boats at ships that we are protecting. We have defeated each and every one of those threats.
0: In a few moments, we'll look at where all this leaves negotiations between the two sides with Aaron David Miller, a longtime U.S. advisor and negotiator in the Middle East. First, here are the latest developments.
1: We're joined by NPR national security correspondent Greg Myrie. Greg, I mean, the focus for the past month has been these halting peace efforts. So are we now all heading back to more fighting?
13: Well, at this point, we can say we did see a major change in direction yesterday. You know, over the past month, the U.S. and Iranian naval blockades have kept the region very tense, lots of back and forth about negotiations, but relatively quiet. Now we see the U.S. was using this time to prepare for this operation. And there was a lot of confusion initially yesterday, reports of shooting in and around the Strait of Hormuz, of the U.S. and commercial ships on the move. It was hard to make sense of it. We finally got some clarity when Admiral Brad Cooper, the head of Central Command in the Middle East, held a hastily arranged conference call with U.S. journalists in Washington.
1: So how did Admiral Cooper explain the operation?
13: So he said multiple U.S. Navy destroyers passed through the strait going into the Gulf itself and assisted these two U.S.-flagged commercial ships coming out of the Gulf and going through the strait in the other direction. Now, these commercial ships and the new U.S. Navy ships all came under attack from Iran. Cooper said the U.S. forces shot down the incoming drones and missiles and that U.S. helicopters sank six Iranian small boats. Iran also fired across the strait and hit the United Arab Emirates. It fired missiles and drones. It set off a major fire at the country's largest oil storage facility. This was the first time the Emirates had come under attack since the ceasefire.
1: Any sense of how big this U.S. effort will be and what the ultimate goal is?
13: Yeah, Cooper said the military has set up what he called a defensive umbrella across the Strait of Hormuz. Now, we've heard a lot of talk about a possible U.S. Navy escort of oil tankers, and this is something the U.S. did way back in the 1980s. But the way Cooper described it, this is not just one Navy ship escorting one oil tanker at a time. This approach is more comprehensive.
12: I think we have a much better defensive arrangement in this process where we have multiple layers that include ships, helicopters, aircraft, airborne early warning, electronic warfare. We have a much broader defensive package than you would have ever if you were just escorting.
13: So this worked yesterday with two commercial ships. It will have to be on a much larger scale and support a steady stream of traffic to be a real success.
1: Okay, I realize we're in the first stage still, but what are the chances of it being a success?
13: Admiral Cooper says the U.S. has reached out to dozens of ships and shipping companies, and this plan has received an enthusiastic response. But our NPR colleague Jackie Northam spoke with shipping companies and a union representing workers on these vessels. They say they still got a lot of questions, that this doesn't sound like a guarantee of safety, and that they weren't prepared to change their risk assessment at this point. So we should really be watching for three things. Number one, will large numbers of ships try to go through the strait? Number two, will Iran keep firing on these ships? And third, can the U.S. keep these ships safe?
1: That's NPR's Greg Myrie. Greg, thanks a lot.
13: Sure thing, eh?
0: Now let's bring in Aaron David Miller. He was a longtime State Department negotiator and Middle East analyst. He's now a senior fellow with the Carnegie Endowment for International Peace. Good morning and welcome back to the program.
14: Good morning, Layla. Thanks for having me.
0: So the U.S. says Iran fired missiles at ships in the Strait of Hormuz, and the U.S. Navy deflected those attacks in the past 24 hours. The UAE says Iran attacked it with missiles and drones. This doesn't exactly sound like a ceasefire. Will this threaten to end it?
14: You know, I think we could be on the cusp of a serious escalation, largely because I think both sides still believe that they have the power to escalate. Mm-hmm. Both sides believe that time is still on their side and that the pain threshold of the other is lower. And both have quite different goals. Even if you could create a serious negotiation and create the time and space that that's going to require, the Iranians really are not interested in just ending the war. They want to impose a new set of realities, new security realities. The regime, of course, has a new political reality. And most importantly, they've weaponized geography. And in this part of the world, you know, geography's destiny. They now have the capacity to close the straits. And yes, the U.S. Has the capacity to create a blockade. And I suppose for the president, we're prepared to stick with this for 5-6 months. Maybe he could break the Iranian economy. It still, however, might not change the Iranians' core goals, which I think they're determined to see realized.
0: So are you saying there is no real negotiations path to end this war? No diplomatic path?
14: I think there is a negotiation to end this war. Mm-hmm. I think, frankly, economic warfare and kinetic military strikes by either side won't do it. I don't think coercion is going to fundamentally change the calculations of each side. But to do a negotiation, you need a couple things, which I don't think you have right now. Number one, you need two sides who are willing and able and serious about this. Number two, you need a shared sense of urgency. I mean, people, and it's true of me and you, people take big risks, frankly, when there's a real sense of pain on one hand, but there's a real prospect of gain on the other. And I think, frankly, you don't have that shared sense of pain and gain. And finally, you need an end product, a text, right? Something. Mm-hmm. I think it was the great Hollywood mogul Samuel Goldwyn who said that an oral agreement isn't worth the paper it's written on. You're going to need a text, and you can't do this stuff, Layla, on the back of a cocktail napkin. You can't do it on a cell phone. You can't do it through intermediaries. These negotiations on the core issues that the Iranians and the Americans have raised are going to take a lot of time, and you need the time and space to do that.
0: How do you think this U.S. military operation to guide ships through the Strait of Hormuz impacts future negotiations?
14: I mean, it's an interesting question. I think as long as the straits, which are clearly dire now, as long as the straits remain a contested area and you have this sort of impasse, you have the risk of escalation. You saw it yesterday. I think both sides don't want to escalate. Hmm. But I think that the Iranians probably calculate that Project Freedom is a half measure, that the Americans are not yet prepared to deploy a true escort operation and the thousands of forces that might need to be deployed along the Gulf State littoral, the kind of air and naval campaign necessary to do this. And I think they believe that launching a few drones striking the Emirati port of Jerry yesterday can so shake the confidence of shippers and insurance companies that they at best can make this a half measure and not fully open the streets.
0: And really quickly, I mean, how do you see this war ending? The president seems to want a way out. He keeps declaring it over, nearly over, then threatening major attacks. I mean, how do you see it ending?
14: I mean, I think it's possible to imagine a narrow deal. But I think, frankly, and I think we have to be realistic here, no transformations. This is another round of historic conflict between Iran and U.S., which shows no signs of ending.
0: That's veteran diplomat Aaron David Miller. Thank you for your time.
1: A gathering of more than 40 countries discussing the future of Europe this week was dominated by the decisions of a non-participant, the United States. Terry Schultz reports on the 8th Summit of the European Political Community, or EPC.
15: Leaders of 44 nations, the European Union and NATO, gathered in the Armenian capital.
16: Good morning again.
15: To shake hands and wring them a bit as they discussed how to ease global tensions, reduce oil prices, and bolster themselves against unpredictable policies coming from Washington. As a sign of Europe's desire to consolidate its alliances, for the first time, a non-European head of government was invited to an EPC summit. Canadian Prime Minister Mark Carney assured those assembled he shares their values and their views.
17: We have to actively take on the world as it is, not as we wish it to be. We know nostalgia is not a strategy, but we don't think that we're destined to submit to a more transactional, insular, and brutal world.
15: French President Emmanuel Macron dropped the vagueness, but blamed Europeans as well for decades of over-reliance on the United States for security, a role the Trump administration has rejected.
18: We are experiencing the cost of our over-dependencies when we speak about the American umbrella in terms of defense and security. Let's be honest, this is the elephant in the room.
15: Hanging heavy over the meeting, President Trump's decision last week to pull thousands of troops out of Germany and to cancel the stationing of long-range missiles there. While the drawdown of U.S. forces has long been anticipated, its timing appeared linked to criticism of the Iran war from German Chancellor Friedrich Merz, on top of Trump's existing irritation that European allies wouldn't participate in attacks. NATO chief Mark Rutte seemed to confirm that suspicion, but suggested Europeans' willingness to participate in the next phase, ensuring freedom of navigation in the Strait of Hormuz, would help.
19: We have seen some disappointment on the U.S. side with the reaction of Europeans to what is happening in Iran and the U.S. trying to make sure the world is safer. I would say the Europeans have heard the message.
15: The challenge remains that their message back to Trump is that this involvement will only be after all hostilities cease. And the U.S. president continues to say that's not good enough. For NPR News, I'm Terry Schultz in Brussels.
8: 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So glad you're with us on this Tuesday. Still to come, about 10 minutes, we'll get the latest news from NPR and the KPR newsroom. In the next half hour, it's getting harder to find an attorney in rural Kansas as legal professionals retire. Now the state is offering incentives to attract a new generation of lawyers, but filling the civic leadership roles left by veteran lawyers will not be easy.
20: And when you don't have an attorney there to serve that, a lot of that is lost and becomes a problem.
8: Coming up on Morning Edition, more about a plan to get lawyers to rural Kansas. That story coming up at 6:45.
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8: Updated forecast from the National Weather Service says showers are likely this morning, mainly before 10 a.m. Otherwise cloudy today with a high near 58 degrees. Tonight showers likely mainly after 1 a.m., cloudy overnight with a low around 43.
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8: Outside right now in Lawrence, still some scattered showers, 50 degrees. Topeka scattered showers as well, 49 degrees.
21: 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Coming up today, fears mount of a full-scale return to hostilities between Iran and the US. Will the Lebanese president meet the Israeli prime minister? And a Chinese sporting triumph?
8: BBC NewsHour begins at 9 o'clock. It's right after Morning Edition on KPR2. 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
23: This is Morning Edition from NPR News. I'm Leila Fadel.
24: And I'm A. Martinez. Did you know the brain uses the largest portion of energy compared to any other organ? But how often are we training to better treat this invaluable body part of ours? A new book by NPR's TED Radio Hour host, Manoush Zomorodi, argues that there are better ways to be modern workers, a.k.a. people who make a living in front of a screen or two or three or four or five. That's me every single day. The book is called Body Electric, and Manoush joins us now to talk about it. So first off, tell us about the history of Body Electric and this program, Morning Edition.
25: Well, it all started right here, actually. So a few years back, I would close my laptop at the end of the day and felt like I only had enough energy to crawl over to the couch to check my phone or watch some Netflix. I wanted to understand what was happening in my body. Just so happens that I was walking the dog and I heard our very own Allison Aubrey doing a report about a study that had been done at Columbia University Medical Center by Keith Diaz, a physiologist who found out that the best way to offset the harms of our sedentary, screen-filled lives is 5 minutes of gentle movement every half hour. This sort of formula offset people's blood glucose levels, their blood pressure, it stabilized their focus and their mood. So after I heard that, I called Keith up and I was like, why aren't we all doing this? And he said, I just don't think people can do it. So we decided to team up and ask your listeners to give it a try. And 23,000 people signed up. So we debuted the data here on Morning Edition, and I have spent the last couple years really digging through all the information and stories that we got. So it's been quite a ride. It's good to be back.
24: People do want to find ways to make their lives better, even if it's something small and simple, but they don't know what to do, or maybe they don't even have the time to think about what to do.
25: Definitely. And I think our listeners are curious. They want to know, why does it work? Even if you work out in the morning, it doesn't matter if you spend the rest of the day seated on a screen. Our leg muscles need stimulation. When you sit, you have to think of your body like a kinked garden hose. You're bent at your waistline and at your knees. And just like with water that backs up, your blood backs up. But muscle stimulation is what pulls the lipids and the glucose out of our bloodstream, that processes it, and then also pushes oxygen up to our brain, where makes it possible for us to think straight. So it's all this beautiful system that just needs constant tending to.
24: You know, I covered sports for a very, very long time before I got into public radio. But when I saw this, professional information athletes, that was a new one for me, Manoush. That was a new one for me. So how exactly do professional information athletes train?
25: Yeah, so this was sort of a concept that I concluded after going through all the information. In 1950, a quarter of jobs were sedentary. By 2019, 90% of jobs are sedentary. So an athlete treats themselves to rest and feeds their body right. I think we should be doing the same thing, even if our football is Google Docs. We can only really focus for about half an hour to an hour at a time. And that's not because you're lazy or you don't have willpower. That is a biological fact. We are not machines.
24: I grew up in the I'll sleep when I'm dead era. You know that phrase? Mm-hmm. I'll sleep when I'm... Yeah, so it's an excuse to just kind of always be charging hard, whether you're partying or working. You mentioned, you know, just taking a break. What do the experts say about forcing yourself to do this? Because it's difficult.
25: Actually, there's really interesting research that your brain gets into patterns, right? So let's say you have an hour where you are switching between tasks and you're answering email and looking at text on your phone and all those things. Even if the next hour is calmer, you will get stuck in that pattern to the point where you'll start switching tasks just on your own. This is the work of a UC Irvine informatics researcher, Gloria Mark. She has found that 44% of the interruptions we experience usually in the workplace come from ourselves. So no wonder we feel like our own worst enemy, right? And so I think constantly telling yourself, like, there is science, there is a reason I should do this. And that's what the 20,000 people found, that 82% of the people stuck with taking the breaks. 80% liked taking breaks. People's productivity rose slightly. They felt like they came back to their work refreshed and ready to focus.
24: So on this exact subject, there's a chapter in the book, Manoush, that I've been obsessed with. Chapter 7, hitting the refresh button, sleeping, resting, resetting. I think there's a lot of misconceptions about sleep, about what it means to get rest, proper rest. Is it possible to make up for lost sleep?
25: Unfortunately, no. You can never fully make up the work that gets done in your brain. But here's the good news, okay?
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1: To walk the talk. You know, one of our participants said it perfectly. They said, I'll be annoyed with myself and I'll be like, come on, just go take a walk. No, I have too much work. But you feel better every single time you do it. Yeah, but maybe not this time. It's this inner conversation debate that you're having with yourself. And she said that once she took two steps, she would suddenly, even just that, would make her think, okay, actually, I feel better. It's rough out there, eh? Right? The headlines are scary, and I think we're all just looking for something, a little something to bring back our optimism and our energy, and it's nice that this is free as well, so there's that.
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6: 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Forecast for today, showers likely, mainly before 10 a.m., otherwise cloudy with a high near 58. More details on the forecast are coming right up as well as Morning Edition continues on Kansas Public Radio. 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
7: Live from NPR News in Washington, I'm Dave Mattingly. Iran is accusing the U.S. of breaching the two countries' ceasefire by sending Navy ships into the Strait of Hormuz to guide commercial ships through the narrow waterway. U.S. Central Command says Iran fired missiles and drones at American naval ships yesterday, but none was hit. Climate experts say most of the U.S. is experiencing drought conditions, and that could spark an intense summer wildfire season, especially in the West. Here's NPR's Lauren Sommer.
8: Many U.S. forests are overgrown with vegetation, which puts them at risk of extreme wildfires that kill trees and spread into communities. So the Forest Service does work every year to reduce that risk. They often set controlled burns during the cool season, which clears out the underbrush. In 2025, the Trump administration burned only about half the area that was burned in recent years. In a statement, the Forest Service says that's because staff was occupied fighting wildfires last year. But some wildfire experts say the work slowed down after the Trump administration tried to shrink the agency last year, leading to the loss of thousands of employees. Lauren Sommer, NPR News.
7: State Farm could face millions of dollars in fines and the suspension of its license in California after state regulators accused the company of mishandling claims related to damage from wildfires in and around Los Angeles. This is NPR News.
6: For KPR News, I'm Matthew Algio. A memorial service was held at Kansas State University on Monday for a student who died after falling from a frat house window. KSNT reports the fraternity Sigma Chi held the service. 19-year-old Jake Flyshaker died after falling from the fraternity's house in April. Riley County Police have told KSHB no foul play or hazing was suspected in Flyshaker's death. At the memorial service, he was remembered for his energy, kindness, and inclusivity. Voters in El Dorado will decide whether to double the city's sales tax to support a local hospital. KSN reports the city commission voted unanimously yesterday to put the question on the August ballot. El Dorado currently has a 1% sales tax to fund city services. The referendum will ask if voters want to raise the tax to 2%. The extra money would support the Susan B. Allen Memorial Hospital. City officials say the hospital's survival is crucial to the city. Springtime means ornate box turtles are active. People may see them in the countryside or on the edge of town. Studies suggest

0: This Great Plains species may be struggling. Their grassy habitats are turning into suburbs and crops, and they're getting hit by cars. Some people sometimes grab them to keep as pets. Washburn University professor Benjamin Reed suggests adopting a rehabilitated turtle instead.
1: Turtles that are hit by cars will end up with fractured shells or broken or missing legs. And I know a lot of box turtle rehabilitators, and they're always saying, boy, I wish we had people that would take our rehabilitated turtles instead of a wild turtle.
0: Reed studies box turtles in Kansas and Nebraska. He says the animals are also getting poached and smuggled illegally to countries where they are collected or used in food and medicine. Weather forecast for your Tuesday. Showers likely this morning, mainly before 10 a.m. Otherwise, cloudy skies with a high this afternoon near 58. Breezy, winds out of the northeast 10 to 15 miles an hour, gusts up to 25. Tonight, showers likely mainly after 1 a.m., cloudy with a low around 43. Tomorrow, there's a 20% chance of showers before 1 p.m., mostly cloudy tomorrow with a high near 57. In Lawrence right now, we've got some rain, 49 degrees. Topeka reporting rain, 49 degrees as well. It's 6:34.
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3: It's Morning Edition from NPR News. Amy Martinez in Los Angeles, California.
4: And I'm Leila Fadel in Washington, D.C. Voters in Ohio and Indiana choose candidates in statewide primaries today. In Ohio's election, they'll decide the Democratic and Republican nominees for governor, U.S. Senate, and some important House races. IdeaStream's Abby Marshall reports on how the rising cost of living is affecting voters' decisions.
5: On the corner of a bustling intersection in Cleveland, gas station clerk Kimberly Thompson cheerily greets customers.
6: Hey, girly.
5: With gas prices nearing $5 a gallon, it's a greeting that is sometimes not met with the same level of enthusiasm.
6: When gas gets this high, we have many customers and people that will stand in the parking lot asking for money or coming in with gas cans because they've ran out before they could get here.
5: The recent increase in gas prices due to the U.S. war with Iran weighs on voters like Thompson. The Democrat says she works full-time and makes above minimum wage. That's $11 an hour in Ohio. And she says she still struggles to make ends meet.
6: Like, $20 would fill my car for like a week, week and a half, and now that's a half a tank.
5: Around the corner at a neighborhood park, architect Michael O'Neill tosses a Frisbee to his dog. He's deleted news apps from his phone. He says he doesn't want to closely follow politics in an increasingly red state. But he says showing up to the polls is the least he can do. For him, that means voting blue in every election, including primaries.
7: What I've noticed is I feel like I'm doing better financially than ever before, and yet we're still barely getting by.
5: A father of two, his biggest costs are childcare and healthcare.
7: And everyone I know is kind of in the same boat. No one really knows what to do about childcare, and then schools are a huge problem for us.
5: Ohio has a universal voucher program, so O'Neill could choose to send his kids to a private or charter school, and he's considering it. Like many urban districts, Cleveland Metropolitan School District is facing a major budget deficit. Last month, they laid off more than 100 teachers. Those budget problems could be exacerbated by a statewide citizen push to abolish property taxes this fall. Ohioans are paying among the highest in the country, and that's a hot topic here. Republican Frank Antonucci of Montville Township, about an hour outside the city, says that's what his neighbors are always talking about.
8: Right now, people are upset about their property taxes. People are upset about what a pound of ground beef costs. So I don't know that it's necessarily government's responsibility to all of a sudden make everything affordable for us, but man, they got to get out of the way and stop doing harm.
5: Like a majority of Ohioans, Antonucci voted for Trump, which he says has not panned out the way he hoped it would. He's critical, too, of the Republican-led state house.
8: I don't have faith in any of them. I think they're too far removed from the locals who are experiencing these issues.
5: Even so, Antonucci says he plans to vote for Republican candidates this year, as he sees the alternative, Democrats, as a party he just can't support. Meanwhile, Tim Ostrander, who owns a gun shop in Richfield decked out with Trump paraphernalia, says he's pleased with the president's progress, particularly when it comes to immigration enforcement.
9: People are finally able to and not afraid to speak up and say something about it.
5: He plans to continue voting along party lines. He says he likes Republican gubernatorial frontrunner Vivek Ramaswamy as a person, but he's not sure about his policy proposals yet. As someone who doesn't consider himself ultra-conservative, Ostrander says he still prefers Republican candidates to the liberal alternative.
9: I think it's moronic that people that make money should have to give it back.
5: One thing everyone seems to agree on, rising property taxes are a problem. Ostrander also cites it as a top concern. For NPR News, I'm Abby Marshall in Cleveland.
3: The Trump administration has deported hundreds of thousands of people since it launched the ongoing crackdown on immigrants last year. For one man in Missouri, deportation meant leaving the country he had lived in for more than 40 years and trying to start a new life in the country where he was born. Reporter Addison Zanger of member station KBIA traveled to the Netherlands to meet him and see how he is adjusting to his new home.
10: Owen Ramsing is 45. He worked as a security guard and a property manager in the United States, and until last year, he lived with his wife and teenage daughter in the college town of Columbia, Missouri. Now, when he travels on a train in the middle of the Netherlands, the stops are announced in Dutch, and he's in a whole different world. Ramsing says he has a lot to adapt to.
11: I don't understand no Dutch, which is going to be another learning thing for me.
10: His upheaval began last September. Ramsing is a legal U.S. resident who has a green card and was traveling back home from the Netherlands when he was detained at O'Hare Airport by Border Patrol agents, who found out he had been convicted of a felony drug charge, possession of cocaine, nearly 30 years earlier in Omaha, Nebraska. So even though Ramsing, who was tried as an adult, had served his time, he was sent to an El Paso ICE detention facility. Tricia McLaughlin, then an assistant secretary with the Department of Homeland Security, said in a statement the government can revoke a green card if the nation's laws are broken and abused, saying that a green card was a, quote, privilege, not a right. Ramsing was deported to the Netherlands in February, leaving his wife and daughter 4,000 miles away.
11: Getting off the plane, I was just shocked.
10: Ramsing last lived in the Netherlands when he was 5 years old. His mother and father were separated, and she took him to the United States. He says his time away from his wife and daughter has been difficult, and his detention still causes him nightmares. Even so, unlike some who have been deported, Ramsing is not completely alone. He lives with his father, who he reconnected with in person in 2009. Ramsing says he has been a grounding presence throughout the whole process.
11: Once we had the contact with each other, we realized, you know, that we are the same, basically. We are father and son, for sure. He's a big support system, and he's keeping my head above water.
10: Ruben Ramsing says he's grateful to be able to make up for that lost time with his son, but it doesn't make up for what his son has had to endure.
12: The whole situation is so horrible, the way he has to move to here. Detained, lose 40 years, everything he built up.
10: Now, Ramsing's morning routine starts with a cup of tea with his father. And the family on different sides of the world is working to come back together. Ramsing says once he finds a steady job and housing, his wife and daughter will join him. They've been able to visit him since he's been in the Netherlands, but he's missing out on big events, including his daughter's upcoming high school graduation.
11: I will be on FaceTime, so I'm able to watch her walk the stage, but just it sucks not being there.
10: Even so, Ramsing says he tries to remain positive.
11: I feel safe. I feel like I'll succeed.
10: Succeed in the new place that Ramsing has been forced to call home. For NPR News, I'm Addison Zanger in Utrecht, Netherlands.
0: 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Thanks for listening on this Tuesday morning. Still to come, some Planned Parenthood clinics in California have started offering aesthetic services, including Botox, to help offset federal funding cuts. We'll hear that story at 6:51.
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0: Weather forecast for you Tuesday. Showers likely this morning, mainly before 10 a.m. Otherwise, cloudy skies with a high this afternoon near 58 degrees. Tonight, showers likely, mainly before 1 a.m. Cloudy with a low around 43. Tomorrow, there's a 20% chance of showers before 1 p.m. Mostly cloudy with a high near 57. Looking ahead to Thursday, now that looks nice. Sunny with a high near 68.
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0: In Lawrence right now, some rain, 49 degrees. Topeka rain, 49. Chanute cloudy skies, 52 at 644.
15: I'm Leila Faldel, a bit behind on the news. No sweat, we got you.
16: Okay, so just remind us, who is suing the government here?
17: What do you know about this executive action?
18: So how are conservatives who oppose Trump feeling right now?
19: What jobs are being cut out there?
20: If the Consumer Financial Protection Bureau cannot do its work, what does that mean for Americans?
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21: Good morning, I'm Amy Martinez. Movie star Jet Li got his name because producers said he was fast like an engine. But the martial arts legend says old injuries have taught him to slow down. His routine now includes buying bulk at Costco. He wanted to wear red for good luck during the Year of the Rabbit, his Chinese zodiac sign, so he bought 30 red t-shirts from Costco. But considering red is the primary color of the Flash, maybe Jet Li still feels a need for speed. It's Morning Edition.
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0: This is KPR's Morning Edition. Good morning, I'm Matthew Algio. It's harder and harder to find an attorney in many rural areas, leaving people without the legal help they need. A new Kansas law will give incentives to lawyers that practice or plan to practice in rural areas of the state. As KPR's Zach Boblett explains, new rural lawyers can have big shoes to fill.
22: Steve Hirsch serves as county attorney in four counties of western Kansas. But that's not all. Hirsch also files income tax returns and helps handle estates after someone dies. Hirsch also is, or was, a member of nearly every civic organization that will have him. Everybody knows Hirsch, and he knows the communities he serves. People wave at him while he walks down an all-brick road in downtown Oberlin, Kansas. While he does this, he points out the history of the town, including a building that used to be the courthouse.
23: Started as Bank of Oberlin, and in the silver panic in the 1890s, the bank went under, and the only way that the county could get their money out of it, because we didn't have FDIC, they took the building in payment.
22: Hirsch fills an important role in western Kansas, not only as a lawyer, but also as a leader and a confidant. He's also at retirement age, and now he's mentoring the next generation of rural lawyers.
23: And I tell young attorneys that you're more than an attorney to these people. You are a friend. You will end up being their pallbearer at their funerals.
22: Oberlin is one of many rural legal deserts in Kansas. A recent Rural Justice Initiative report shows that nearly half of the state's rural counties lack enough attorneys. Kansas Supreme Court Justice K.J. Wall says rural Kansas needs legal reinforcements.
24: We've got dozens and dozens of counties in our state that meet the definition of a rural legal desert. And that actually, since we started the Rural Justice Initiative, we've added over a dozen more counties to that list, unfortunately.
22: Washburn Law Associate Dean Sean Leisinger helped write legislation to combat the issue. He says legal deserts can make for overworked attorneys.
1: Criminal defense counsel are traveling 2, 3, 4, 5 counties away just to serve the basic required appointments.
22: To help meet the needs of these rural areas, lawmakers passed a two-pronged plan. One, give law students $3,000 stipends if they promise to work in a rural area. And two, give practicing lawyers $20,000 for student loan repayment for each year they serve in a rural area for up to 5 years. These Department of Commerce-funded programs are set to begin in late fall. The hope is that these incentives will fill gaps left by retiring rural attorneys. Kansas Court of Appeals Chief Judge Sarah Warner says in many towns, rural attorneys are what she calls the backbone of civic culture.
4: Without those people, you have municipalities that are less informed and you have fewer resources that people can go to when they have issues.
22: But what happens when a legal pillar retires? That's where people like Corey Dipman hope to fill the gap. Soon to enter his third year at Washburn Law School, he's been working in Oberlin and learning under Hirsch's guidance each summer. Dipman grew up in Great Bend and Topeka before serving in the Navy and as a sheriff's deputy in Gove County. His goal is to replace the only attorney in the county.
6: Right now, Gove County has one attorney that lives in the county who I worked with as a deputy, and he's planning on retiring. So my goal is to eventually run for county attorney in that county and then just kind of go from there.
22: Rural attorneys face many challenges. They have to handle a wide variety of legal matters, have leadership qualities, and be okay with traveling 30 minutes to the nearest big box grocery store. But if this next generation of rural lawyers is able to meet these challenges, then there's a chance for them to have high-profile roles like county attorney early in their career and become the new backbone of a community. For the Kansas News Service, I'm Zach Boblett.
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0: 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Weather forecast for your Tuesday: showers likely, mainly before 10 a.m., otherwise cloudy today with a high near 58 degrees. Tonight, showers likely, mainly after 1 a.m., cloudy with a low around 43. Tomorrow, there's a 20% chance of showers before 1 p.m., otherwise mostly cloudy, with a high tomorrow near 57. In Lawrence right now, still some scattered rain showers, 49 degrees. Manhattan reporting some rain as well, 49 degrees. It's 9 minutes before 7.

0: It's Morning Edition from NPR News. I'm Leila Fadel.
1: Anna Mae Martinez. Planned Parenthood says it's having to get creative to keep operating. Organizations that provide abortions, including Planned Parenthood, have gotten their federal funding cut. Planned Parenthood clinics in California got hundreds of millions of dollars from the state over the past year, but leaders say it may not be enough. So one affiliate there is offering new kinds of services. Cap Radio's Laura Fitzgerald has more.
2: Christine Ruiz is getting ready for cosmetic injections, commonly referred to as Botox.
3: What areas of the face do you normally get?
4: So I usually do the 11s and then across the forehead. I really like the little lip flip.
3: The flip?
4: Yeah.
2: We're at a Planned Parenthood clinic in Sacramento, part of the largest Planned Parenthood affiliate in the country.
5: Especially with summer coming, I kind of want my hair back, and then they're, lots of lines on my forehead.
2: It's starting to offer a new set of services, ranging from Botox to IV hydration for skin rejuvenation, or after a night of drinking. The shift comes as Planned Parenthood faces financial uncertainty after the Trump administration stripped funding for the abortion rights organization. The cuts could expire this summer unless Congress renews them. Dr. Laura Dalton is Chief Medical Operating Officer for the affiliate.
6: I'm really excited by the idea of patients coming to us because it's a way they can support us financially. I think that's exciting, and we get to hear their stories, which is really fascinating.
2: Dalton says patients pay for the new offerings with cash, which will help the affiliate navigate its funding gap. It's already had to close 5 clinics in the region. 3 out of 4 patients who come here are on Medicaid. That's the healthcare program primarily for low-income individuals, paid for with state and federal funds. But because of the federal funding changes, Planned Parenthoods across the country can't get Medicaid reimbursements anymore. So for one, Dalton says there's a budget issue.
6: And then the second part is really about relevance and listening to our patients and thinking about what are our patients saying they need, what do they want, and it's different than 10, 20, 30 years ago.
5: No ice, it just actually hurts more.
6: Okay.
5: Thank you.
2: Dalton says they're seeing more patients interested in aesthetic services, for cosmetic reasons, sure, but also for things like migraines and gender-affirming care. In that way, Dalton says these aesthetic treatments are also about autonomy.
3: So now for the lip, just try not to flinch, okay?
5: Okay.
3: So good, amazing, I know.
5: This is spicy.
3: 2 more.
5: Mm-hmm.
2: Ruiz flinches a little bit as the needle pokes her upper lip. She says she relied on Planned Parenthood for access to birth control and reproductive health care when she was younger. She's in her early 50s now.
5: I felt respected. I felt supported. I felt like the care that I got was without judgment. So when the opportunity came up, I was like, sure, why not support that? This is something I could do as a later adult, and it's something I'm doing anyways. And the price wasn't terrible.
2: Planned Parenthood charges $9 per unit of Botox, which, depending on where you are, is around 25% cheaper than your typical medical spa. Ruiz also says the organization represents a cause she cares about personally.
5: As a woman, as a feminist, and I want to support an organization that helps other women so that they can have more agency over themselves.
2: Jessica DeFino is a beauty critic. She writes the popular Substack newsletter called Flesh World.
7: I think Planned Parenthood is associated, rightly in the cultural imagination with women's rights, with feminism.
2: But she criticizes Planned Parenthood's argument that aesthetic services are about bodily autonomy.
7: And I don't think the aesthetic use of Botox is really in line with the push for freedom from gender-based discrimination. It's actually a manifestation of gender-based discrimination.
2: Planned Parenthood says this is about making sure reproductive care remains available, while the affiliate offers Botox and IV hydration at select locations for now. Dalton says the clinic hopes to expand into cosmetic fillers and GLP-1 weight loss treatments. She says the new services could serve as a blueprint for other clinics trying to keep their doors open. For NPR News, I'm Laura Fitzgerald in Sacramento.
0: A new pipeline for Canadian crude oil has cleared an early regulatory hurdle. The Trump administration granted a border crossing permit for the Bridger pipeline last week. It's being compared to the Keystone XL pipeline, which the Biden administration blocked in 2021. Yellowstone Public Radio's Kayla DeRoche reports from Montana, where the new pipeline would enter the U.S.
8: Both the Bridger Pipeline and the Keystone XL line proposed before it were designed to transport tar sands oil from Alberta into the United States. President Trump's permit for the Bridger Pipeline to enter the U.S. came shortly before the close of the public comment period for its environmental analysis. Bill Salvin, a spokesperson with the Bridger Pipeline's Wyoming-based developer, says once constructed, it will stretch 647 miles, ending at a terminal in southeastern Wyoming.
9: Then a partner, who we have not decided on who that partner is going to be yet, will build a subsequent line and get that to either Cushing, Oklahoma, or down to the Gulf Coast so U.S. refineries can take advantage of that oil.
8: The pipeline would enter the U.S. in Phillips County, Montana, population roughly 4,000.
10: We're glad to hear that it's going to come through. Yeah, we're excited about it.
8: Richard Dunbar, a Phillips County commissioner, says the pipeline would become the biggest local revenue source in property taxes. But the pipeline still needs additional state and federal permits. The developer hopes to start construction in fall of next year. One of the pipeline's potential routes could pass through the Fort Peck Indian Reservation in Montana. Lance Forstar is a member of the Fort Peck Assiniboine tribe and a city councilman in the reservation town of Wolf Point.
11: This was all kind of new to me. I was hoping that it wasn't real and that this was just a rumor.
8: Forstar says he's disappointed by the presidential border crossing permit approval, but not surprised. Native American activists who protested the Keystone XL pipeline have been rallying to get people to comment on the Bridger Pipeline's environmental analysis. Joseph White Eyes, with Honor the Earth, is a member of the Cheyenne River Sioux of central South Dakota.
12: Just to have another fossil fuel, you know, company come in and try to build another pipeline on our lands is just another, you know, slap in the face, just the continuation of genocide and colonization on our people.
8: Bridger Pipeline also operates the Poplar Pipeline in Montana, which in 2015 spilled 50,000 gallons of oil into the Yellowstone River. For NPR News, I'm Kayla DeRoche in Billings, Montana.

0: 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I'm Leila Fadel.
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2: 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Glad you're with us for Morning Edition on this Tuesday. We come to you from the University of Kansas, KANU and KANU HD1 Lawrence 91.5, KANH and KANH HD1 Emporia 89.7, KANV and KANV HD1 Olsburg Junction City 91.3, KANQ Chanute 90.3, online at kansaspublicradio.org, or tell your smart speakers to play Kansas Public Radio.
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4: Good morning. President Trump wants incumbent Indiana Republicans to lose today. The state senators who did not follow his call to redraw election maps in their party's favor. It's Morning Edition from NPR News. Abortion medication can still be prescribed online, at least through Monday. I'm A. Martinez.
0: And I'm Leila Fadel. The Supreme Court is considering what to do next in the case, which could become a major issue in the midterms. Also, why does GameStop, the video game retailer that became a meme stock, want to buy the much bigger eBay? And Lindsey Vonn on that crash that ended her Olympic comeback hopes. It's Tuesday, May 5th. On this day in 1904, Cy Young had the first perfect game in modern baseball as his Boston Americans beat the Philadelphia Athletics. The news is next.
5: Live from NPR News in Washington, I'm Corva Coleman. Pentagon officials will hold a press conference this hour. It comes as the U.S. military has supported two commercial ships crossing the Strait of Hormuz. Meanwhile, the United Arab Emirates says Iran fired 15 missiles and 4 drones at it yesterday. It's the first attack on the UAE since the ceasefire was reached a month ago. NPR's Aya Batrawi reports.
6: People's phones rang out with missile alerts several times on Monday across the UAE, causing panic of renewed war among worried residents. The government says 3 people were wounded in a drone strike on an oil facility in the Emirate of Fujairah. The UAE also announced that schools would be held online for the remainder of the week due to the threat of more attacks. The attacks on the UAE came as the United States launched Project Freedom, an armed operation to open the Strait of Hormuz to commercial shipping. U.S. Central Command says the operation helped 2 U.S.-flagged merchant vessels transit the strait. And President Trump said 7 Iranian speedboats were also shot down. Iranian news outlets reported that 2 were civilian ships and that 5 people were killed aboard. Aya Batrawi, NPR News, Dubai.
5: Although 2 commercial ships have crossed the strait, NPR's Greg Myrie says shipping companies do not feel their vessels are fully safe yet.
7: They say this doesn't sound like a guarantee of safety, and they weren't prepared to change their risk assessment at this point. So we really should be looking for 3 things. Number 1, will large numbers of ships try to go through the strait? Number 2, will Iran keep firing on ships? And 3, can the U.S. keep these ships safe?
5: NPR's Greg Myrie reporting. Tennessee is one of several Republican-led states rushing to redraw congressional districts before the midterm elections. State lawmakers are meeting today in Nashville to discuss creating districts that could tilt more Republican. From member station WPLN, Mariana Bacallao has more.
8: The last-minute redistricting effort was spurred by a U.S. Supreme Court case that undid protections for majority black districts like Memphis.
9: Mid-decade redistricting is new, but attempts to take away the voting rights of black people is not new.
8: That's Democratic State Representative Justin J. Pearson of Memphis. He points to historical obstacles black voters have faced, like Jim Crow laws that kept them from casting a ballot. Some Tennessee Republicans are hesitant to adopt new maps since state code bans mid-decade redistricting. But the state's GOP leadership says it's fully behind President Trump's plan to create more red seats in Congress. For NPR News, I'm Mariana Bacallao in Nashville.
5: A handful of states are holding elections today. Voters in Indiana and Ohio are holding primary elections today. In Michigan, there's a special election for a single state Senate seat. That could decide control of the state chamber. 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
2: For KPR News, I'm Matthew Algio. The body of a 20-year-old man from Olathe was pulled from Clinton Lake yesterday. The man apparently drowned after his kayak tipped over on Sunday. His name has not been released. Divers located the body in an area near where witnesses reported he went under, near Clinton Marina. A Miami County community is coping with a water crisis. The city of Lewisburg declared a Stage 3 water emergency last night. KSHB reports the problem stems from an equipment failure at a water treatment plant. The Stage 3 emergency means residents are prohibited from watering lawns or washing cars, among other restrictions. Lewisburg schools will be closed today. City officials say repair crews are working around the clock to get the water treatment plant back up and running. The Kansas minister who recently launched a campaign for the U.S. Senate has already raised more than $1 million. Adam Hamilton entered the race last Thursday. He's the pastor of a large Methodist church in Leawood. On Monday, Hamilton's campaign said it had received more than $1 million in donations from 6,700 individuals. The Kansas Reflector reports the average donation was $140, but 92% of all donors gave $100 or less. Hamilton is one of at least 9 Democrats vying for the chance to take on the incumbent Republican Senator Roger Marshall in the fall. Many Native Americans face health challenges when moving from reservations to urban areas. There are efforts to look for solutions and ways to build connections between healthcare providers and Native populations. Roger Nomer has more.
1: A summit in Wichita brought together tribal leaders and health officials. Tribal leaders say decreases in federal funding have created a healthcare crisis. Native Americans can also have mistrust for health providers who aren't familiar with their culture. Organizer Chantal Nez Dominguez says part of the solution is listening to Native voices.
10: So I think when we talk about our community here in Kansas, Native people are often left out of that conversation. We're never invited to the table.
1: Some healthcare providers are working to incorporate Native traditions, like prayers, into the healthcare system to bridge the gap. For the Kansas News Service, I'm Roger Nomer in Wichita.
2: In sports, Royals beat the Guardians at the K last night 6-2. They play again tonight at 6:40. And in the latest poll, KU baseball is ranked now number 7 in the nation. Weather forecast for today, showers likely mainly before 10 a.m., otherwise cloudy skies with a high near 58. It'll be a little breezy, winds out of the northeast 10 to 15 miles an hour, gusts up to 25. Tonight, showers likely mainly after 1 a.m., cloudy with a low around 43. Tomorrow, there's a 20% chance of showers before 1 p.m., mostly cloudy, high tomorrow near 57. In Lawrence right now, rain. 49 degrees at 7:07.
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0: It's Morning Edition from NPR News. I'm Leila Fadel in Washington, D.C.
4: And Mae Martinez in Los Angeles, California. Today is primary day in Ohio and Indiana, and we're closely watching half a dozen state Senate primaries in Indiana.
0: Yeah, you heard that right, state Senate. But there are national implications for these local races. President Trump said the incumbents should be primaried. The results will test Trump's power of political retribution.
4: NPR senior political correspondent Tamara Keith was in Indiana last week. Joins us now, Tamara. Indiana's a big red state, so why is the president of the United States involved in the state Senate primaries?
12: Yeah, the GOP-controlled state Senate in Indiana rejected President Trump's efforts to get them to redraw the state's congressional district lines. And Trump responded by saying the Republicans who voted no should be ashamed of themselves and should be primaried. And then his political team got to work with outside groups recruiting challengers, spending millions of dollars to boost their campaigns. He even met with the challengers at the White House.
4: All right, so put that into perspective for us.
12: Yeah, these are state Senate primaries, usually relatively sleepy affairs focused on local issues. But according to data from Ad Impact, there's been nearly $7 million spent just on TV ads. You can add millions more for mailers and other campaign efforts. I went out door knocking with State Senator Jim Buck, and he told me this is unprecedented.
13: I mean, you go back as far as you can go. We've never had Washington meddle into our elections like they have this time.
12: He told me that in past cycles, if he spent $150,000 on his race, that would be a lot of money. This time he's had more than $1 million dumped on him, with ads calling him a Republican in name only, or RINO. He's not a never Trumper. He campaigned for Trump in 2016, 2020, and 2024.
4: So what are these races about? Are they about redistricting, Trump, something else?
12: Well, I asked State Senator Spencer Deary that, and he said the fight over the congressional maps isn't what voters talk to him about.
14: It is affordability, affordability, affordability, I think one through three. And most people kind of remember that we did something with redistricting, but they don't really know the ins and outs. It's kind of in the weeds.
12: And most of the ads aren't even talking about redistricting. Still, this is a test for President Trump. He is putting a lot of energy into trying to take out incumbent Republicans who have crossed him. He's also very involved in the upcoming primaries for Senator Bill Cassidy in Louisiana, who voted for impeachment after January 6th, and Congressman Thomas Massey in Kentucky, who has been a general pain in Trump's side.
4: Thing is, though, President Trump has record low approval ratings right now, and Republicans are defending narrow majorities in Congress. So why focus on primaries in red states?
12: Marty Opst, a longtime Republican consultant in Indiana involved in this effort to oust the incumbents, told me that the president is the leader of the party and Republicans need to fall in line or there will be consequences. And he feels good about their chance of success today.
15: I think it goes to show the strength of his political operation, and also in the fact that he still has a strong amount of support, particularly in conservative red states around the country.
12: A Trump political advisor not authorized to speak on the record said these incumbents are headed to their, quote, political slaughter, and there's plenty of campaign cash to send a message in Indiana and continue to defend Republican majorities in Congress.
4: All right, that's NPR's Tamara Keith. Tam, thanks.
12: You're welcome.
0: Jessica Taylor is also paying close attention to today's primaries. She's the Senate and Governor's Editor for the Cook Political Report. Thank you for joining us, Jessica. Good morning.
16: Good morning, Layla.
0: So we just heard how deeply President Trump has been involved in these state races in Indiana. How unusual is it for a president to get involved in state races like this?
16: It's very unusual, but Trump has proved over and over again that he is an unusual president. So I think that he has grudges and he's going to see them through because he wanted this redistricting done in Indiana and was unable to get it through because of these state senators.
0: What would it say about President Trump's influence if these Republican state senators could defy the president and then hold on to their seats?
16: It could be a warning sign that Trump's influence with his base is eroding. I mean, you have even the most loyal people that are upset about him going into Iran, that feel like he's not doing enough on the economy. They're upset with gas prices. I mean, even on immigration, which he once sort of seemed unimpeachable on, we've seen his numbers erode in polling there. And, you know, while there's still a section of his base that will remain with him no matter what, getting them out of the polls and low turnout primaries has proved to be very difficult when Trump is not on the ballot.
0: Could a failure slow the president's efforts to primary people he doesn't like?
16: He has been more strategic with some of his endorsements this time around, but as Tam talked about, where he's aiming sort of his fire, it's about retribution. It's against these folks in Indiana. It's against Bill Cassidy that voted to convict him in that impeachment trial, against Thomas Massey that frequently crosses him as well. So I think that if there are individuals that have crossed him, I think that he will continue to do that because we've seen that's Trump's MO over and over again.
0: The president is also putting his thumb on the scale in Ohio today. Trump endorsed someone for governor who ran against him in 2024. Tell us about that race.
16: Yeah, Vivek Ramaswamy has Trump's endorsement for that contest. But I am watching the margin in this contest. He has a primary challenger, Casey Puch, who has criticized him for being sort of too globalist. He says it's really become a really nasty primary. He's said very racist things about Ramaswamy, who's the son of Indian immigrants. I think that Ramaswamy will win that primary. But I'm looking at the margin. This is a key race that I'm looking at in November because it is a closer than expected contest for governor. Ramaswamy has more money than he knows what to do with, but he's spending a lot of his own campaign cash. He's put about $25 million of his own money in there. But his Democratic challenger in the primary election is Amy Acton. She's the former head of the state health department. Now, she doesn't have a primary challenger. And we recently shifted this race from a likely Republican to lean Republican, indicating that it is tightening.
17: And you said you're watching for the margins. What will that tell you about November?
16: Well, I think, does Ramaswamy sort of have base support there? As you mentioned, he ran against Trump. He has talked, you know, he's said a lot of things that are very unpopular in the state about closing colleges there that are really local engines of jobs and different things. And so, you know, if he has some crack in the Republican support, that could be another warning sign for November in this contest.
17: Now, there's a Senate race in Ohio this fall as well, and the Cook Political Report just moved this contest from lean Republican to a toss-up. Why?
16: Republicans I've talked to are increasingly worried about this race because Democrats successfully got Sherrod Brown, who narrowly lost last time, into the contest. Now, Brown raised $12.5 million in the first fundraising quarter. He's running against an appointed senator, John Husted, who isn't as well known. So he sort of has to go out and introduce himself to voters. But this is one that's increasingly close. Again, I'd probably slightly rather be Husted at this point. But with the worsening national environment, this is a really key race that Democrats have to win, I think, if they want to win back the four seats they need for the Senate majority.
17: Jessica Taylor is with the Cook Political Report. Thank you so much for your time and your reporting.
16: Thank you, Layla.
4: Alabama's Republican-controlled legislature is in the middle of a special session to change its congressional maps. The session started Monday in response to last week's Supreme Court ruling that limited how the Voting Rights Act can be applied. The decision effectively removes race as a consideration for drawing district lines. Here's NPR's Debbie Elliott.
18: Ladies and gentlemen, the Alabama Senate will now come to order.
19: Republican leaders want the state to use 2023 congressional maps drawn by the legislature, maps that federal courts found discriminated against black voters. A three-judge panel imposed a new map that gave Alabama a second black Democrat in Congress. Now, GOP House Speaker Nathaniel Ledbetter says they have an opportunity for Republicans to win all seven of Alabama's congressional seats.
20: The people voted to have the supermajority is the way it is today. And so, this is the voice of the people. I mean, we had three judges determine how 5 million people are supposed to vote.
21: This is not just Alabama history. This is world history.
19: Democratic State Representative Wandalyn Gavan of Birmingham.
21: Alabama is first out the chute. So today in history, there was a bill filed in that will basically say that people that look like me, people that are black, people that come from marginalized communities, do not deserve to have representation.
19: Republicans argue no one is taking away anyone's vote. State Senator Chris Elliott says they're selecting a map that aligns with the Supreme Court.
22: You can use partisanship in redistricting. And so as a partisan, right, as a Republican senator, I'm interested in making sure we have as many Republicans to support the president, to support Speaker Johnson as possible.
19: Outside the State House, civil rights activists promised a fight.
23: We gonna what?
24: Fight!
23: We gonna what?
24: Fight!
19: Cheyenne Webb Priceberg was just 8 years old when she marched on Selma's Edmund Pettus Bridge in 1965, when law officers beat peaceful protesters trying to march to Montgomery to demand equal voting rights.
25: As I reflect on that Bloody Sunday march, I am deeply saddened to stand here today for us to be in the state in which we're in, fighting
19: Civil rights groups say they will maintain a presence at the State House as lawmakers debate changing Alabama's congressional districts. Debbie Elliott, NPR News.

0: This is Morning Edition on Kansas Public Radio, coming to you from the University of Kansas. Glad you're with us on this Tuesday morning. Hope you can keep listening. In about 10 minutes, we'll get the latest news from NPR and from the KPR newsroom. In the next half hour of Morning Edition, it's getting harder to find an attorney in rural Kansas as legal professionals retire. Now the state is offering incentives to attract a new generation of lawyers, but filling the civic leadership roles left by veteran lawyers won't be easy.
1: And when you don't have an attorney there to serve that, a lot of that is lost and becomes a problem.
0: Coming up on Morning Edition, we'll hear about a plan to get lawyers to rural Kansas. That story coming up at 7:45.
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0: Weather forecast for today: showers likely, mainly before 10 a.m. Otherwise, cloudy skies with a high this afternoon near 58 degrees.
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0: In Lawrence right now, we got some rain, 49 degrees, Topeka rain 49, Chanute reporting cloudy skies and 51 degrees.
4: 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Will the Lebanese president meet the Israeli prime minister? And a Chinese sporting triumph?
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6: This is Morning Edition from NPR News. I'm Leila Faldin.
7: And I'm Martinez. Millions were watching as Lindsey Vonn had the worst crash of her career on the Olympic stage this winter. While some might want to lay low after a setback like that, America's most famous downhill skier has never been one to back down. NPR sports correspondent Becky Sullivan sat down with Vonn to hear what was going through her head.
8: I met Lindsey Vonn at a hotel in New York last week. She was fully TV ready, makeup and hair, nice outfit. The gray crutches, though, were hard to miss.
9: I'm not going to be cruising around Central Park anytime soon, but at least I'm, you know, kind of in some way out and about.
8: Seeing her now, it's hard to believe that a few months ago, she was in arguably the best shape of her life.
10: Lindsey Vonn now! He's absolutely flying!
8: Vonn was the first American woman to win the Olympic downhill gold, the biggest star in skiing, but she retired in 2019. So to stage a comeback last winter at 41 after a knee replacement, it seemed impossible. Yet here she was.
10: Oldest winner of a World Cup race, Vonn is there! Unbelievable, incredible!
9: You know, my age didn't mean that I had somehow lost the ability to ski fast, you know, and that was just a really nice feeling. It felt good to be back on top again.
8: She won her first race in December, then another, but her goal was always the Olympics. The women's events this year were in Cortina d'Ampezzo, an iconic stop on the World Cup circuit, where Vonn had won a dozen times in her career. But just over a week before the Olympics, disaster struck. At a race in Switzerland, Vonn spun out of control off a jump and tore a ligament in her knee.
9: When they told me I tore my ACL, I was shocked, but also, like, I didn't miss a beat. I didn't come all this way to just, you know, stop trying.
8: For those next 9 days, she got back to work. Her leg soon felt stable. It felt strong. Meanwhile, the outside world had started to doubt her once again.
11: This whole Lindsey Vonn situation feels like a publicity stunt.
12: The elephant in the room is she's 41.
13: I think this is a monumentally difficult and also dangerous task for her to try to do.
14: And I feel like it was like the biggest question in sports media those 9 days was like, will she do it? Should she do it? Is it smart? Is it crazy? Is it doable? Is it possible? You know,
9: all the above.
8: Cut to Cortina. It was a beautiful sunny day the morning of the Olympic downhill race. I was standing at the finish line. All of us, reporters, athletes, TV announcers, and a grandstand full of fans, held our breath as Vonn stepped into the start house. Then, 13 seconds into her run, everything went wrong.
10: Oh no! Vonn is gone!
8: She hooked a gate with her right arm, which spun her body around into the air. She hit the snow and tumbled down the slope. When she finally came to a stop, she couldn't move. She was in terrible pain. She acknowledges now that the torn ACL did play a role in what happened.
9: Because of my ACL, I couldn't rely on certain aspects of my skiing that I normally would. And so I was trying to make a calculated plan on where I could make up time. And that second gate or third gate was a place that I knew I could ski better.
8: But missing the mark by a few inches was all it took to end her Olympic dream. We all watched, stunned, as a helicopter carried her off the mountain.
15: We love you, Lindsey. Feel strong. You will be missed.
8: Like all ski racers, Lindsey Vonn is no stranger to injury. But this was the most extreme she's ever faced. She had a complex fracture in her left leg with dangerous complications that could have led to amputation. And she broke her right ankle, too. She needed multiple emergency surgeries in the Italian ICU before she could be flown home to the U.S.
9: The pain was almost unbearable, but I felt like there were mental low points that were much worse. The amount of time in a wheelchair and just being unable to do really anything without someone taking care of me. I am a very independent person, and I don't want to burden anybody, and I felt like I was a constant burden.
8: It's normal for anyone, even elite athletes, to go quiet when they experience a severe injury, to recover in private. Lindsey Vonn, though, has never been normal. Starting that week in the hospital in Italy, she decided to broadcast her ordeal on social media.
16: Hey, guys. I just wanted to give you a little update.
8: There were the selfies in her Italian hospital bed, the montage of her medevac flight back to the U.S. of her six-hour surgery in Colorado, the x-rays, the PT, a new motorized scooter. And in all of it, she wasn't shy about showing her busted leg, sometimes with bandages or a sock hiding the long, healing scars, but not always.
16: Life is life, and we have to take the punches as they come. So I'm going to do the best I can with this one. It really knocks me down, but I'm like Rocky. I'll just keep getting back up.
8: I found it striking how public she's been about it all. She told me she needed it, actually, because she felt so isolated.
9: I thought it was some of, like, the most introspective thought and like posting that I've ever done. And I thought it was actually really therapeutic for me because I feel like I had so many emotions that I wanted to tell people. And it was really the only way for me to do that.
8: Now she's dipping her toe back into the real world. First, a photo shoot for Vanity Fair.
9: I had been in sweatpants with no makeup for so long, and I finally felt like more feminine, and you know, I'm like, okay, I'm still here.
8: Then came this trip to New York for an educational campaign called Antibodies for Anybody for the pharma company in

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1: I saw my teammates in the start, and then I was whisked away in a chopper, and I never saw anyone again. 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
4: Hebrew Union College is the oldest Jewish seminary in the U.S. Now its campus in Cincinnati is shutting down and graduating its last four students.
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6: All Things Considered from 3 to 7 today right here on Kansas Public Radio. I wonder about the skier who didn't get to go to the Olympics because Lindsey Vonn decided to ski even though she was injured. Just thinking out loud here. Up next, we'll get the latest news from NPR and the KPR newsroom. Weather forecast for today, showers likely before 10 a.m., otherwise cloudy with a high near 58. More details on the forecast coming up as well as Morning Edition continues on Kansas Public Radio. It's 7:30.
7: Live from NPR News in Washington, I'm Dave Mattingly. Top Pentagon officials say they expect more commercial ships to transit the Strait of Hormuz in coming days as the U.S. military continues with Project Freedom. Defense Secretary Pete Hegseth spoke a short time ago at the Pentagon.
8: We're not looking for a fight, but Iran also cannot be allowed to block innocent countries and their goods from an international waterway.
7: Iran has fired on but not hit U.S. Navy ships helping to guide vessels through the strait. The war in Iran got a lot of attention at the White House yesterday, where President Trump was hosting a small business summit. Here's NPR's Deepa Shivaram.
9: Trump has continually said the war in Iran would not last more than 6 weeks. Now his message to Americans is that the war isn't lasting as long as other conflicts.
10: Went to like, what, 6 weeks? They said, what's taking so long? We were in Vietnam 19 years. We're in Iraq for many years, 10 years, 12 years.
9: In the meantime, Trump's approval rating on his handling of the economy has declined, even among his supporters. Trump also lamented that the Supreme Court ruled against him on many of his tariff policies. He insisted that his tariff policies made the U.S. rich, but the U.S. government is now paying businesses back billions of dollars after the court said Trump's tariffs were unconstitutional. Deepa Shivaram, NPR News, The White House.
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6: For KPR News, I'm Matthew Algio. A memorial service was held at Kansas State University on Monday for a student who died after falling from a frat house window. KSNT reports the fraternity Sigma Chi held the service. 19-year-old Jake Flyshaker died after falling from the fraternity's house in April. Riley County Police have told KSHB no foul play or hazing was suspected in Flyshaker's death. At the memorial service, he was remembered for his energy, kindness, and inclusivity. Voters in El Dorado will decide whether to double the city's sales tax to support a local hospital. KSN reports the city commission voted unanimously yesterday to put the question on the August ballot. El Dorado currently has a 1% sales tax to fund city services. The referendum will ask if voters want to raise that tax to 2%. The extra money would support the Susan B. Allen Memorial Hospital. City officials say the hospital's survival is crucial to the city. Springtime means ornate box turtles are active. People may see them in the countryside or on the edge of town. Studies suggest the Great Plains species may be struggling. Their grassy habitats are turning into suburbs and crops. They're getting hit by cars, and people sometimes grab them to keep as pets. Washburn University professor Benjamin Reed suggests adopting a rehabilitated turtle instead.
11: Turtles that are hit by cars will end up with fractured shells or broken or missing legs. And I know a lot of box turtle rehabilitators, and they're always saying, boy, I wish we had people that would take our rehabilitation.

0: habilitated turtles instead of a wild turtle.
1: Reed studies box turtles in Kansas and Nebraska. He says the animals are also getting poached and smuggled illegally to countries where they are collected or used in food and medicine. Weather forecast for your Tuesday, Cinco de Mayo. Showers likely before 10 a.m., otherwise cloudy skies with a high this afternoon near 58 degrees. Little breezy, winds out of the northeast 10 to 15 miles an hour, gusts up to 25. Tonight, showers likely, mainly after 1 a.m., cloudy with a low around 43. Tomorrow, there's a 20% chance of showers before 1 p.m., mostly cloudy, highs tomorrow near 57. In Lawrence right now, some scattered rain showers, 49 degrees at 7:34.
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3: It's Morning Edition from NPR News. I'm Leila Fadel in Washington, D.C.
4: And Mae Martinez in Los Angeles, California. The abortion pill mifepristone can be prescribed online and sent through the mail until at least early next week.
3: Supreme Court Justice Samuel Alito issued an order Monday temporarily pausing an appeals court decision. Louisiana brought the case against the Food and Drug Administration, arguing that access to medication abortion should be restricted.
4: Here to discuss this is Julie Rovner, a longtime health policy journalist. So, Julie, the ruling that's on hold is from the Fifth Circuit, based in New Orleans. It said mifepristone could not be mailed anywhere in the country. What happened once that decision came down?
5: Well, I think it's safe to say there was mass confusion. Medication abortion today accounts for more than 60% of all abortions in the U.S., most of them using this drug. Mifepristone is also used to treat miscarriage. It's not just an abortion drug. And this order attempted to roll back its availability dramatically. Doctors, patients, and drug makers all had no idea what it meant on the ground. And I should add that this came as kind of a surprise, not just because the ruling came down on a Friday after 5 p.m. in the East, but because the Trump administration itself had asked the lower court to put the case on hold until the FDA finishes an ongoing review of mifepristone safety. Presumably that won't happen until much later this year.
4: So that brings us then to Justice Alito's order. What did that do?
5: Well, Justice Alito has only stayed the ruling for a week until next Monday. Parties in the case have just a couple of days to deliver their arguments to the justices. And next week, the court could continue to keep the status quo where telehealth abortion is available, or it could allow the appeals court ruling to take effect, or could do something else entirely. We'll have to wait and see.
4: Now, if memory serves, I know that mifepristone access has been before the high court before.
5: That's right. There was a case out of Texas in 2023. That case asked not just for availability to be rolled back to what it was prior to 2021. That's when patients physically had to get the pill handed to them by a doctor. But it asked the court to cancel the pill's FDA approval altogether. That original approval, by the way, goes back more than a quarter of a century to when Bill Clinton was president. In that case, though, the court didn't get to the question of whether or not mifepristone should remain available because the doctors group that brought the suit didn't have standing to sue. So the justices effectively punted. That's less likely with this case out of Louisiana.
4: Now, does this affect the political landscape ahead of the midterms?
5: Oh, yeah. This is something that the Trump administration almost certainly does not welcome. Anti-abortion groups have been increasingly vocal about their frustration that the president hasn't done more to limit, if not outlaw, the abortion pill. And the telehealth option has basically allowed women to get around most state bans in the 20 states that now have them. President Trump has said several times he doesn't want to impose more restrictions on abortion, because while anti-abortion groups may have a big megaphone and a lot of money, most voters support abortion rights, even in many of those red states. So instead of being able to finesse the issue between now and November, it certainly looks like abortion is going to be front and center in this year's elections, too.
4: Julie Rovner is chief Washington correspondent with NPR's partner, KFF Health News. Julie, thanks.
5: Thank you.
3: A video game chain is trying to level up. GameStop has made an unsolicited bid to acquire eBay. It's an audacious bet. GameStop's market value is about $11 billion, and it's offering to buy eBay for about $56 billion. GameStop saw a trading frenzy 5 years ago when it became a meme stock thanks to Reddit users. Lauren Thomas is the Wall Street Journal reporter who broke the story about this deal, and she joins me now. Good morning, Lauren.
6: Good morning. Thanks for having me.
3: Thank you for being here. So why does GameStop CEO Ryan Cohen want eBay?
6: Yeah, it's a great question. I know a lot of people were scratching their heads over the weekend and certainly into Monday, when GameStop finally confirmed that it did make this bid. Mm. But Ryan Cohen, he's really been laying the groundwork for some time, hinting at this. You know, he's got big ideas. He's looking to pursue big, bold M&A to really scale GameStop into, or at least attempt to scale GameStop, I should say, into something much larger than what it is today. I actually spoke to Ryan Cohen first back in January. We had a piece in the journal where he said he had a number of companies that he had set his sights on. He was doing his homework, looking to pursue a big deal. And of course, fast forward to just a couple days ago, and we found out that that target was indeed eBay.
3: Now, GameStop is making a big offer here compared to its
6: yes.
3: size. Where is Cohen going to get the money to make this work?
6: Yeah, I think that's the big question. Certainly, Wall Street analysts and investors, too, are asking themselves, asking Ryan, where do you come up with the money? So
3: yeah.
6: Ryan, when he made this proposal just a couple days ago, he said that he did have a $20 billion commitment from a bank, from TD Bank, for debt financing. So that's $20 billion. GameStop then has about $9 billion in cash on its balance sheet. So there's another nine. Cohen has said the deal would be 50% cash, 50% stock. So we could assume that it's possible GameStop could issue more shares of its own stock to fund part of this deal. But you're certainly still left with a gap there mm-hmm. to ultimately get to $56 billion, like you said, which is a massive number. So I think it remains to be seen. I think there are still some lingering questions around where could GameStop potentially come up with some of this additional capital. It's possible they could bring in other partners. I wrote in my story over the weekend, you know, Cohen has been seen as someone that has ties to some of these sovereign wealth funds over in the Middle East. It's possible you could see some of these foreign investors possibly come into the deal. But that definitely remains a big question.
3: Now, eBay is worth far less today than it was at its peak about 20 years ago. But as you
6: yeah.
3: reported, it's been on an upswing lately. Is eBay interested in selling?
6: You make a great point. So Ryan Cohen's not going after a company that's, you know, got a depressed valuation, that's certainly not a struggling retailer or e-commerce platform by any means. eBay shares ahead of this offer and ahead of this news being made public were up quite significantly mm-hmm. over the past year. They've got a relatively new CEO that's been making a lot of steps to kind of turn the business around, and certainly in the age of AI, find new ways to use AI to really help their whole process with buyers and sellers and just create a more efficient marketplace. And they recently actually pursued some smaller M&A of their own. eBay bought this secondhand marketplace, Depop, earlier this year, announced a deal to acquire Depop. And so, you know, they've been looking to tap into younger consumers as well. But that's certainly where the overlap with GameStop comes into play, younger consumers.
3: Lauren Thomas covers mergers and acquisitions for the Wall Street Journal and broke this story about GameStop wanting to acquire eBay. Thank you so much for your time and your reporting.
6: Thanks for having me.

0: From the University of Kansas, this is Morning Edition on Kansas Public Radio, 91.5 Lawrence and 99.5 Manhattan. Still to come on Morning Edition, there are a lot of U.S. workers holding down multiple jobs. About one in every 20, says the Bureau of Labor Statistics. It's the highest for women, black workers, and people who are widowed or divorced. Why is the rate so high right now? We'll find out on the Marketplace Morning Report. That begins at 7:51.
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0: Weather forecast for today, showers likely, mainly before 10 a.m., otherwise cloudy with a high this afternoon near 58 degrees. Tonight, showers likely, mainly after 1 a.m., cloudy with a low around 43. Tomorrow, there's a 20% chance of showers before 1 p.m., otherwise mostly cloudy tomorrow with a high near 57.
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4: Joining us now to talk about all this is NPR's Joanna Kakissa. She's in Kyiv, Ukraine's capital. Good morning, Joanna.
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5: Good morning, I'm Leila Fadel. A Southwest flight last week from Oakland to San Diego was scheduled to take off at 2 p.m., but for an hour, the plane sat on the tarmac. The culprit? A human-sized robot named Bebop. Bebop had a ticket, but his lithium battery was too big to fly. The flight crew debated how to accommodate Bebop. They ended up confiscating his battery, so Bebop took a nap and the plane took off. It's Morning Edition.
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0: This is KPR's Morning Edition. I'm Matthew Algio. It's harder and harder to find an attorney in many rural areas, leaving people without the legal help they need. A new Kansas law will give incentives to lawyers that practice or plan to practice in rural areas of the state. As KPR's Zach Boblett explains, new rural lawyers can have big shoes to fill.
7: Steve Hirsch serves as county attorney in four counties of western Kansas. But that's not all. Hirsch also files income tax returns and helps handle estates after someone dies. Hirsch also is, or was, a member of nearly every civic organization that will have him. Everybody knows Hirsch, and he knows the communities he serves. People wave at him while he walks down an all-brick road in downtown Oberlin, Kansas. While he does this, he points out the history of the town, including a building that used to be the courthouse.
8: Started as Bank of Oberlin, and in the silver panic in the 1890s, the bank went under, and the only way that the county could get their money out of it, because we didn't have FDIC, they took the building in payment.
7: Hirsch fills an important role in western Kansas, not only as a lawyer, but also as a leader and a confidant. He's also at retirement age, and now he's mentoring the next generation of rural lawyers.
8: And I tell young attorneys that you're more than an attorney to these people. You are a friend. You will end up being their pallbearer at their funerals.
7: Oberlin is one of many rural legal deserts in Kansas. A recent Rural Justice Initiative report shows that nearly half of the state's rural counties lack enough attorneys. Kansas Supreme Court Justice K.J. Wall says rural Kansas needs legal reinforcements.
9: We've got dozens and dozens of counties in our state that meet the definition of a rural legal desert. And that actually, since we started the Rural Justice Initiative, we've added over a dozen more counties to that list, unfortunately.
7: Washburn Law Associate Dean Sean Leisinger helped write legislation to combat the issue. He says legal deserts can make for overworked attorneys.
10: Criminal defense counsel are traveling 2, 3, 4, 5 counties away just to serve the basic required appointments.
7: To help meet the needs of these rural areas, lawmakers passed a two-pronged plan. One, give law students $3,000 stipends if they promise to work in a rural area. And two, give practicing lawyers $20,000 for student loan repayment for each year they serve in a rural area for up to 5 years. These Department of Commerce-funded programs are set to begin in late fall. The hope is that these incentives will fill gaps left by retiring rural attorneys. Kansas Court of Appeals Chief Judge Sarah Warner says in many towns, rural attorneys are what she calls the backbone of civic culture.
11: Without those people, you have municipalities that are less informed and you have fewer resources that people can go to when they have issues.
7: But what happens when a legal pillar retires? That's where people like Corey Dipman hope to fill the gap. Soon to enter his third year at Washburn Law School, he's been working in Oberlin and learning under Hirsch's guidance each summer. Dipman grew up in Great Bend and Topeka before serving in the Navy and as a sheriff's deputy in Gove County. His goal is to replace the only attorney in the county.
12: Right now, Gove County has one attorney that lives in the county who I worked with as a deputy. And he's planning on retiring. So my goal is to eventually run for county attorney in that county and then just kind of go from there.
7: Rural attorneys face many challenges. They have to handle a wide variety of legal matters, have leadership qualities, and be okay with traveling 30 minutes to the nearest big box grocery store. But if this next generation of rural lawyers is able to meet these challenges, then there's a chance for them to have high-profile roles like county attorney early in their career and become the new backbone of a community. For the Kansas News Service, I'm Zach Boblett.
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0: Coming up in 10 minutes, we will get the latest news from NPR at 8:04, the latest from the KPR newsroom. Coming up on the Classical Morning Show with Destiny today from 9 till noon, it is Cinco de Mayo. Destiny will celebrate with music by Mexican composers. Plus, don't miss her interview with Navo's Shah Sadikov about their upcoming concert of musical favorites like Mozart's Jupiter Symphony. Also, Destiny has the wild and crazy violin showpiece known as Ravel's Cigone. All of that and much more on the Classical Morning Show with Destiny from 9 till noon. 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Updated forecast from the National Weather Service now says showers likely mainly before 1 p.m. Used to be 10 a.m. Otherwise, cloudy skies today with a high near 58 degrees. In Lawrence right now, some rain, 49 degrees. Topeka reporting rain, 49 degrees at 9 minutes before 8.
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16: From Marketplace, I'm Sabri Benishore in New York. About 8.5 million people in the U.S. hold down more than one job, basically 1 in 20 workers, according to the Bureau of Labor Statistics. That is just a smidge lower than last fall, when the percentage of people running multiple gigs hit the highest level since 1999. Marketplace's Kaylee Wells explains.
17: Back in 1999, we were living in the moment before the dot-com bubble burst. Economist Nicole Smith with Georgetown University says,
18: we were spending a lot more time talking about the fact that we have increased levels of automation, what that means for job holders.
17: Sound familiar? Today, it's all about AI replacing entry-level jobs and forcing young people to piece together side hustles.
18: A lot of people are combining their primary job with the gig economy, like DoorDash and Uber and freelance work.
17: There's also a simpler reason why more people are working multiple jobs. More jobs means more money, says economist Corey Staley with Indeed Hiring Lab.
19: And I don't think there's any coincidence, you know, with the cost of a lot of different things going up and inflation. Obviously, you know, we saw that rise.
17: And with the price increases resulting from the war in Iran, Staley says the pressure to get another job might increase.
19: In the last 12 months, real wages only went up by like 0.1%. You know, so essentially real wages haven't changed. But clearly, just in the last, you know, few weeks, the price of gasoline has.
17: In the past 4 months, the percentage of people who work multiple jobs had started to inch downward. But Staley says he'll be watching to see whether stubborn inflation and rising oil prices reverse that. I'm Kaylee Wells for Marketplace.
16: All right, let's do the numbers. Dow, S&P, and NASDAQ futures are all up in the 4 to 8 tenths% range, with Dow futures up 191 points. The yield on the 10-year Treasury is 4.42%. United Health Insurance says it's going to eliminate the need for prior authorization for 30% of its healthcare services and medications. Shares of United Health Group are down 0.1% in pre-market trading. And even the Met Gala is not immune to inflation. Ticket prices hit six figures for the first time in the event's 80-year history. $100,000 for the invite-only fundraiser. That is up from $75,000 last year.
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16: Lake Powell, on the border of Utah and Arizona, produces hydropower for nearly 6 million people. A 20-year mega drought fueled by climate change has caused its water levels to fall significantly. And that is changing how water from the Colorado River is being shared between 7 states, 30 tribes, and 40 million people. Just a few days ago, California, Arizona, and Nevada announced a water-saving plan that would, quote, stabilize the Colorado River through 2028. The proposal suggests a 13% reduction in California's use of the river water, and Arizona and Nevada would also cut back. For more, we called up Marketplace's Amy Scott, host of our climate podcast, How We Survive. She's been following the situation from her home base in Denver. Hi, Amy.
20: Hi, Sabri.
16: Just how bad is the situation right now?
20: Oh, man, it is pretty grim. I mean, you can see it just looking at the mountains here in Colorado and also in Utah. We've had the lowest snowpack on record, which just means less water flowing into the Colorado River, which has already been in decline for most of this century because of overuse and drought, which has been made worse by climate change. So right now, Lake Powell, which is the reservoir created by the Glen Canyon Dam near the Arizona-Utah border, is at risk of falling below the level necessary to generate power or potentially even send water downstream.
16: How do you fix that? Like, the water's got to come from somewhere or not go right. to somewhere else.
20: Yeah, I mean, it's really tough. The federal government has started some emergency measures to prop up Lake Powell by releasing water from the Flaming Gorge Reservoir, which is upstream on the Green River in Wyoming. So up to a third of its current storage will be released over the coming year. It's also reducing how much water is released from Lake Powell to downstream communities, which will mean significant water restrictions. And one interesting development, San Diego County has excess water actually from its desalination plant. And so it's talking with Nevada and Arizona about potentially selling some of its water to make up for some of those shortages.
14: And I know from listening to your podcast that you have visited that plant.
20: Yeah, it's interesting. So Howie Survive did a whole season on the water crisis in the West a few years ago. And we toured this plant in Carlsbad, California, that pumps in water from the Pacific Ocean and treats it through a process called reverse osmosis. I tried tasting it. It's totally normal. Here's a clip from our tour from Michelle Peters, who is now the CEO of Channelside Water Resources, which owns the plant.
1: It's not going to be the end-all, be-all solution for everyone. It's not going to be the one thing that we can do, and that's it. But it is very much a fantastic tool to have in the tool belt when you're looking at how to increase new water supply sources.
20: San Diego County wouldn't actually pipe desalinated water to Arizona or Nevada, but the county itself holds rights to the Colorado River, some Colorado River water. So this would involve selling some of its allocation to these other users and then using the proceeds to produce more desalinated water. I should say desal is a bit controversial. It's really energy intensive, and there are concerns about the brine that is created as a byproduct and how it affects marine life. But no question, there will continue to be growing demand for desalination around the world as climate change and overuse threaten water supplies.
14: Amy Scott, host of Marketplace's climate podcast, How We Survive. Amy, thank you so much.
20: You're welcome.
14: Our producers are Emma Condon, Tamar Fagan, Ashley Rodriguez, Ariana Rosas, and Erica Soderstrom. Our senior producer is Alex Schroeder, and our supervising senior producer is Meredith Gerritsen-Morby. In New York, I'm Sabri Benishour with the Marketplace Morning Report. 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
22: Good morning. Navy destroyers went through the Strait of Hormuz to help two commercial ships get out of it. They were targeted by Iran. Will other ships take up the U.S. offer of a defensive umbrella? It's Morning Edition from NPR News. Ohio voters decide today who will advance to the general election for U.S. Senate. One of the seats Democrats think they can flip. I'm Leila Faldin.
23: And Amy Martinez. We'll hear from people in Cleveland about their rising cost of living. And so many people spend most of their waking moments staring at screens. TED Radio Hour host Manoush Zomorodi has some of the latest science on staying healthy while doing it. It's Tuesday, May 5th. On this day in 1809, Mary Dixon Kice became the first woman to get a U.S. patent. She invented a way to weave straw together with silk. News is next.
24: Live from NPR News in Washington, I'm Korva Coleman. Defense Secretary Pete Hegseth says the new U.S. effort to open the Strait of Hormuz to traffic is a defensive one. He says it won't last a long time.
25: This is a temporary mission for us. As I've said before, the world needs this waterway a lot more than we do. We're stabilizing the situation so commerce can flow again, but we expect the world to step up. At the appropriate time and soon, we will hand responsibility back to you.
24: Hegseth gave a news conference last hour at the Pentagon with the chairman of the Joint Chiefs of Staff, General Dan Kane. The U.S. military says two U.S.-flagged commercial ships transited the strait yesterday. General Kane says the U.S. expects more to follow. The United Arab Emirates says that Iran fired several missiles and drones at it yesterday. Hegseth says the ceasefire is not over. Alabama is one of several Republican-led southern states moving quickly to redraw their congressional maps. This follows the U.S. Supreme Court decision that limited how the Voting Rights Act can be applied. NPR's Debbie Elliott reports civil rights protesters showed up at Alabama's statehouse in Montgomery on the first day of a special session.
2: Patricia Jeter says she came from Tuskegee to fight back.
3: Because they're interested in rezoning, and I'm interested in voting. Because I don't believe that the President of the United States or anybody else has a right to take away my God-given right. So I'm here.
2: Alabama House Speaker Nathaniel Ledbetter says there's an opportunity for Republicans to win all seven of Alabama's congressional seats.
4: The people voted to have the supermajority as the way it is today. And so, this is the voice of the people.
2: The Supreme Court effectively removed race as a consideration for drawing congressional districts. Debbie Elliott, NPR News, Montgomery.
24: The 2020 Atlantic hurricane season starts next month. Federal officials say now is the time to prepare. Nick Gilmore of member station Radio IQ has National Hurricane Preparedness Week news.
5: Dan Brown with the National Hurricane Center says people in coastal areas should first figure out if they live in an evacuation zone. And those farther inland should also take note. Hurricane Helene is a prime example of the potential impact in mountainous areas.
6: Only about 10% of the fatalities are actually from wind, but about 90% are from water. That can either be from storm surge or that inland flooding.
5: Brown says there have been more deaths from inland flooding connected to tropical systems in the last decade or so than ever before. Knowing where to go if you need to evacuate is vital, but now is also a good time to stock up on non-perishable food, water, medication, and other supplies. The Atlantic hurricane season runs through November.
24: This is NPR.
0: For KPR News, I'm Matthew Algio. A Miami County community is coping with a water crisis. The city of Lewisburg declared a Stage 3 water emergency last night. KSHB reports the problem stems from an equipment failure at a water treatment plant. The Stage 3 emergency means residents are prohibited from watering lawns or washing cars, among other restrictions. Lewisburg schools are closed today. City officials say repair crews are working around the clock to get the water treatment plant back up and running. A Kansas police officer who worked with victims of domestic violence has been charged with domestic violence. KWCH reports Wichita police officer Grayson Hoofer was assigned to the department's Domestic Intervention and Violence Reduction Team. On Saturday, he was arrested on suspicion of domestic battery after an incident in Bel Air. The Wichita Police Department says Hoofer has been placed on administrative leave pending an investigation. The city of Topeka will be giving free tablet devices to some residents. It's part of a program to improve access to technology in low to moderate income households. KSNT reports residents 18 and older who meet income requirements can qualify for a free tablet. A city spokesperson says access to technology is no longer a luxury. It is essential for education, employment, and health care. Many Native Americans face health challenges when moving from reservations to urban areas. There are efforts to look for solutions and ways to build connections between healthcare providers and Native populations. Roger Nomer has more.
8: A summit in Wichita brought together tribal leaders and health officials. Tribal leaders say decreases in federal funding have created a health care crisis. Native Americans can also have mistrust for health providers who aren't familiar with their culture. Organizer Chantal Nez Dominguez says part of the solution is listening to Native voices.
26: So I think when we talk about our community here in Kansas, Native people are often left out of that conversation. We're never invited to the table.
8: Some healthcare providers are working to incorporate Native traditions, like prayers, into the healthcare system to bridge the gap. For the Kansas News Service, I'm Roger Nomer in Wichita.
0: In sports, the Royals beat the Guardians at the K last night, 6-2. They play again tonight at 6:40. In the latest poll, KU baseball is now ranked number 7 in the nation. Weather forecast for today, showers likely mainly before 1 p.m., otherwise cloudy today with a high near 58. Winds out of the northeast at 5 to 15 miles an hour, gusts up to 25. Tonight, showers likely mainly after 1 a.m., cloudy, low around 43. Tomorrow, 20% chance of showers before 1 p.m., mostly cloudy, high near 57. In Lawrence right now, rain 50 degrees at 7 minutes after 8.
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22: It's Morning Edition from NPR News. I'm Leila Fadel in Washington, D.C.
9: And Mae Martinez in Los Angeles, California. Some commercial ships have left the Strait of Hormuz under a major U.S. operation to reopen the waterway.
22: The U.S. and Iran traded fire on Monday, threatening a month-old ceasefire. The fighting erupted when the U.S. launched the operation, but Pentagon Chief Pete Hegseth insisted this morning that the ceasefire is not over.
25: We prefer this to be a peaceful operation, but are locked and loaded to defend our people, our ships, our aircraft, and this mission without hesitation.
22: In a few moments, we'll look at where all this leaves negotiations between the two sides with Aaron David Miller, a longtime U.S. advisor and negotiator in the Middle East. First, here are the latest developments.
9: We're joined by NPR national security correspondent Greg Myrie. Greg, I mean, the focus for the past month has been these halting peace efforts. So are we now all heading back to more fighting?
10: Well, at this point, we can say we did see a major change in direction yesterday. You know, over the past month, the U.S. and Iranian naval blockades have kept the region very tense, lots of back and forth about negotiations, but relatively quiet. Now we see the U.S. was using this time to prepare for this operation. And there was a lot of confusion initially yesterday, reports of shooting in and around the Strait of Hormuz, of the U.S. and commercial ships on the move. It was hard to make sense of it. We finally got some clarity when Admiral Brad Cooper, the head of Central Command in the Middle East, held a hastily arranged conference call with U.S. journalists in Washington.
9: So how did Admiral Cooper explain the operation?
10: So he said multiple U.S. Navy destroyers passed through the strait going into the Gulf itself and assisted these two U.S.-flagged commercial ships coming out of the Gulf and going through the strait in the other direction. Now, these commercial ships and the new U.S. Navy ships all came under attack from Iran. Cooper said the U.S. forces shot down the incoming drones and missiles and that U.S. helicopters sank six Iranian small boats. Iran also fired across the strait and hit the United Arab Emirates. It fired missiles and drones. It set off a major fire at the country's largest oil storage facility. This was the first time the Emirates had come under attack since the ceasefire.
9: Any sense of how big this U.S. effort will be and what the ultimate goal is?
10: Yeah, Cooper said the military has set up what he called a defensive umbrella across the Strait of Hormuz. Now, we've heard a lot of talk about a possible U.S. Navy escort of oil tankers, and this is something the U.S. did way back in the 1980s. But the way Cooper described it, this is not just one Navy ship escorting one oil tanker at a time. This approach is more comprehensive.
11: I think we have a much better defensive arrangement in this process where we have multiple layers that include ships, helicopters, aircraft, airborne early warning, electronic warfare. We have a much broader defensive package than you would have ever if you were just escorting.
10: So this worked yesterday with two commercial ships. It will have to be on a much larger scale and support a steady stream of traffic to be a real success.
9: Okay, I realize we're in the first stage still, but what are the chances of it being a success?
10: So there was a Pentagon news conference this morning, and Defense Secretary Pete Hegseth and the chairman of the Joint Chiefs, General Jan Kane, were both there talking to reporters, and they gave a very upbeat answer. Now, they said the shooting yesterday was below the threshold of resuming combat operations, and they said, though, that the first day of this operation showed that the U.S., not Iran, controls the strait, that the U.S. blockade is holding while Iran's is not. not. No new clashes have been reported today. However, no additional commercial ships have gone through the strait. And on one final note, Hegseth and Kane both described this as a temporary operation and said they hope that Iran does make a deal.
9: That's NPR's Greg Myrie. Greg, thanks a lot.
10: Sure thing, eh?
22: Now let's bring in Aaron David Miller. He was a longtime State Department negotiator and Middle East analyst. He's now a senior fellow with the Carnegie Endowment for International Peace. Good morning and welcome back to the program.
12: Good morning, Leila. Thanks for having me.
22: So the U.S. says Iran fired missiles at ships in the Strait of Hormuz, and the U.S. Navy deflected those attacks in the past 24 hours. The UAE says Iran attacked it with missiles and drones. This doesn't exactly sound like a ceasefire. Will this threaten to end it?
12: You know, I think we could be on the cusp of a serious escalation, largely because I think both sides still believe that they have the power to escalate. Mm-hmm. Both sides believe that time is still on their side and that the pain threshold of the other is lower. And both have quite different goals. Even if you could create a serious negotiation and create the time and space that that's going to require, the Iranians really are not interested in just ending the war. They want to impose a new set of realities, new security realities. The regime, of course, has a new political reality. And most importantly, they've weaponized geography. And in this part of the world, you know, geography's destiny. They now have the capacity to close the straits. And yes, the U.S. Has the capacity to create a blockade. And I suppose for the president, we're prepared to stick with this for 5-6 months. Maybe he could break the Iranian economy. It still, however, might not change the Iranians' core goals, which I think they're determined to see realized.
22: So are you saying there is no real negotiations path to end this war? No diplomatic path?
12: I think there is a negotiation to end this war. Mm-hmm. I think, frankly, economic warfare and kinetic military strikes by either side won't do it. I don't think coercion is going to fundamentally change the calculations of each side. But to do a negotiation, you need a couple things, which I don't think you have right now. Number one, you need two sides who are willing and able and serious about this. Number two, you need a shared sense of urgency. I mean, people, and it's true of me and you, people take big risks, frankly, when there's a real sense of pain on one hand, but there's a real prospect of gain on the other. And I think, frankly, you don't have that shared sense of pain and gain. And finally, you need an end product, a text, right? Something. Mm-hmm. I think it was the great Hollywood mogul Samuel Goldwyn who said that an oral agreement isn't worth the paper it's written on. You're going to need a text, and you can't do this stuff, Leila, on the back of a cocktail napkin. You can't do it on a cell phone. You can't do it through intermediaries. These negotiations on the core issues that the Iranians and the Americans have raised are going to take a lot of time, and you need the time and space to do that.
22: How do you think this U.S. military operation to guide ships through the Strait of Hormuz impacts future negotiations?
12: I mean, it's an interesting question. I think as long as the straits, which are clearly dire now, as long as the straits remain a contested area and you have this sort of impasse, you have the risk of escalation. You saw it yesterday. I think both sides don't want to escalate. Hmm. But I think that the Iranians probably calculate that Project Freedom is a half measure, that the Americans are not yet prepared to deploy a true escort operation and the thousands of forces that might need to be deployed along the Gulf State littoral, the kind of air and naval campaign necessary to do this. And I think they believe that launching a few drones striking the Emirati port of Jerry yesterday can so shake the confidence of shippers and insurance companies that they at best can make this a half measure and not fully open the straits.
22: And really quickly, I mean, how do you see this war ending? The president seems to want a way out. He keeps declaring it over, nearly over, then threatening major attacks. I mean, how do you see it ending?
12: I mean, I think it's possible to imagine a narrow deal. But I think, frankly, and I think we have to be realistic here, no transformations. This is another round of historic conflict between Iran and U.S., which shows no signs of ending.
22: That's veteran diplomat Aaron David Miller. Thank you for your time.
12: Thanks for having me, Leila. Take care.
9: A gathering of more than 40 countries discussing the future of Europe this week was dominated by the decisions of a non-participant, the United States. Terry Schultz reports on the 8th Summit of the European Political Community, or EPC.
1: Leaders of 44 nations, the European Union and NATO, gathered in the Armenian capital.
13: Good morning.
1: To shake hands and wring them a bit as they discussed how to ease global tensions, reduce oil prices, and bolster themselves against unpredictable policies coming from Washington. As a sign of Europe's desire to consolidate its alliances, for the first time, a non-European head of government was invited to an EPC summit. Canadian Prime Minister Mark Carney assured those assembled he shares their values and their views.
15: We have to actively take on the world as it is, not as we wish it to be. We know nostalgia is not a strategy, but we don't think that we're destined to submit to a more transactional, insular, and brutal world.
1: French President Emmanuel Macron dropped the vagueness, but blamed Europeans as well for decades of over-reliance on the United States for security, a role the Trump administration has rejected.
16: We are experiencing the cost of our over-dependencies. When we speak about the American umbrella in terms of defense and security, let's be honest, this is the elephant in the room.
1: Hanging heavy over the meeting, President Trump's decision last week to pull thousands of troops out of Germany and to cancel the stationing of long-range missiles there. While the drawdown of U.S. forces has long been anticipated, its timing appeared linked to criticism of the Iran war from German Chancellor Friedrich Merz, on top of Trump's existing irritation that European allies wouldn't participate in attacks. NATO chief Mark Rutte seemed to confirm that suspicion, but suggested Europeans' willingness to participate in the next phase, ensuring freedom of navigation in the Strait of Hormuz, would help.
17: We have seen some disappointment on the U.S. side with the reaction of Europeans to what is happening in Iran and the U.S. trying to make sure the world is safer. I would say the Europeans have heard the message.
1: The challenge remains that their message back to Trump is that this involvement will only be after all hostilities cease. And the U.S. president continues to say that's not good enough. For NPR News, I'm Terry Schultz in Brussels.
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0: From the University of Kansas, this is Morning Edition on Kansas Public Radio, 91.5 Lawrence and 99.5 Manhattan. Thank you for joining us on this Tuesday. Hope you can stick around for a while. In 10 minutes, we'll get the latest news from NPR and from the KPR newsroom. Coming up in the next half hour of Morning Edition, people are heading to the polls in Ohio today with money issues figuring prominently.
18: What I've noticed is I feel like I'm doing better financially than ever before, and yet we're still barely getting by.
0: Voters in the Cleveland area talk more about what matters to them on this primary election day. That story coming up at 8:34.
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0: Coming up on the Classical Afternoon Show with Jeff today from noon to 3 in the noon hour, enjoy the marvelous tone poem by Delius, In a Summer Garden, plus Vivaldi's Music for Winds, and the exciting dances from The Bartered Bride. 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Weather forecast for today, showers likely mainly before 1 p.m. Otherwise cloudy with a high this afternoon near 58 degrees. Winds out of the northeast 5 to 15 miles an hour, gusts up to 25. Tonight showers are likely mainly after 1 a.m. cloudy with a low around 43. Tomorrow there's a 20% chance of showers before 1 p.m. mostly cloudy, high tomorrow near 57. In Lawrence right now we've got some light rain, 50 degrees at 21 minutes after 8.
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2: This is Morning Edition from NPR News. I'm Leila Fadel.
9: And I'm A. Martinez. Did you know the brain uses the largest portion of energy compared to any other organ? But how often are we training to better treat this invaluable body part of ours? A new book by NPR's TED Radio Hour host, Manoush Zomorodi, argues that there are better ways to be modern workers, a.k.a. people who make a living in front of a screen or two or three or four or five. That's me every single day. The book is called Body Electric, and Manoush joins us now to talk about it. So first off, tell us about the history of Body Electric and this program, Morning Edition.
3: Well, it all started right here, actually. So a few years back, I would close my laptop at the end of the day and felt like I only had enough energy to crawl over to the couch to check my phone or watch some Netflix. I wanted to understand what was happening in my body. Just so happens that I was walking the dog and I heard our very own Allison Aubrey doing a report about a study that had been done at Columbia University Medical Center by Keith Diaz, a physiologist who found out that the best way to offset the harms of our sedentary, screen-filled lives is 5 minutes of gentle movement every half hour. This sort of formula offset people's blood glucose levels, their blood pressure, it stabilized their focus and their mood. So after I heard that, I called Keith up and I was like, why aren't we all doing this? And he said, I just don't think people can do it. So we decided to team up and ask your listeners to give it a try. And 23,000 people signed up. So we debuted the data here on Morning Edition, and I have spent the last couple years really digging through all the information and stories that we got. So it's been quite a ride. It's good to be back.
9: People do want to find ways to make their lives better, even if it's something small and simple, but they don't know what to do, or maybe they don't even have the time to think about what to do.
3: Definitely. And I think our listeners are curious. They want to know, why does it work? Even if you work out in the morning, it doesn't matter if you spend the rest of the day seated on a screen. Our leg muscles need stimulation. When you sit, you have to think of your body like a kinked garden hose. You're bent at your waistline and at your knees. And just like with water that backs up, your blood backs up. But muscle stimulation is what pulls the lipids and the glucose out of our bloodstream that processes it, and then also pushes oxygen up to our brain, where makes it possible for us to think straight. So it's all this beautiful system that just needs constant tending to.
9: You know, I covered sports for a very, very long time before I got into public radio. But when I saw this, professional information athletes, that was a new one for me, Manoush. That was a new one for me. So how exactly do professional information athletes train?
3: Yeah, so this was sort of a concept that I concluded after going through all the information. In 1950, a quarter of jobs were sedentary. By 2019, 90% of jobs are sedentary. So an athlete treats themselves to rest and feeds their body right. I think we should be doing the same thing, even if our football is Google Docs. We can only really focus for about half an hour to an hour at a time. And that's not because you're lazy or you don't have willpower. That is a biological fact. We are not machines.
9: I grew up in the I'll sleep when I'm dead era. You know that phrase? Mm-hmm. I'll sleep when I'm... Yeah, so it's an excuse to just kind of always be charging hard, whether you're partying or working. You mentioned, you know, just taking a break. What do the experts say about forcing yourself to do this? Because it's difficult.
3: Actually, there's really interesting research that your brain gets into patterns, right? So let's say you have an hour where you are switching between tasks and you're answering email and looking at texts on your phone and all those things. Even if the next hour is calmer, you will get stuck in that pattern to the point where you'll start switching tasks just on your own. This is the work of a UC Irvine informatics researcher, Gloria Mark. She has found that 44% of the interruptions we experience usually in the workplace come from ourselves. So no wonder we feel like our own worst enemy, right? And so I think constantly telling yourself, like, there is science, there is a reason I should do this. And that's what the 20,000 people found, that 82% of the people stuck with taking the breaks. 80% liked taking breaks. People's productivity rose slightly. They felt like they came back to their work refreshed and ready to focus.
9: So on this exact subject, there's a chapter in the book, Manoush, that I've been obsessed with. Chapter 7, hitting the refresh button, sleeping, resting, resetting. I think there's a lot of misconceptions about sleep, about what it means to get rest, proper rest. Is it possible to make up for lost sleep?
3: Unfortunately, no. You can never fully make up the work that gets done in your brain. But here's a good news, okay? Blue light, maybe not as detrimental as we thought. And for the longest time, people were like, oh, if you look at blue light, it's like taking an espresso shot right before you go to bed. But what we've now found is it's actually way more complicated than that. The blue light itself is actually pretty weak. And the new thinking is that it's displacement, right? We're using our phones to displace the sleep that we used to be doing.
9: So I'm wondering how much rest did you feel once you said, okay, this book is done?
3: Well, I'm trying to walk the talk. You know, one of our participants said it perfectly. They said, I'll be annoyed with myself and I'll be like, come on, just go take a walk. No, I have too much work. But you feel better every single time you do it. Yeah, but maybe not this time. It's this inner conversation debate that you're having with yourself. And she said that once she took two steps, she would suddenly, even just that, would make her think, okay, actually, I feel better. It's rough out there.
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4: 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Forecast for today, showers likely mainly before 1 p.m. We'll have more details on the forecast coming up as well as Morning Edition continues on Kansas Public Radio. 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
5: Live from NPR News in Washington, I'm Dave Mattingly. Defense Secretary Pete Hegseth says the ceasefire with Iran remains in place as the U.S. Navy continues moving ships into the Strait of Hormuz. That's to help guide commercial vessels through the narrow waterway. Iran fired missiles and drones at American naval ships in the strait yesterday as the U.S. began Project Freedom to help restore commercial navigation through the strait. No U.S. ships were hit. Some Iranian small boats were destroyed by American forces. Russia and Ukraine say separate short-term ceasefires will take effect later this week. The suspension of attacks is to mark the anniversary of the end of World War II, as NPR's Charles Maines reports.
6: Russia's defense ministry announced the ceasefire on orders of President Vladimir Putin. A ministry statement called on Ukraine to abide by the truce or face massive strikes on its capital, Kyiv. The suggested Russian pause in fighting will extend May 8th to May 9th, as Russia and Ukraine hold separate events marking their shared Soviet victory over Nazi Germany. In response, Ukrainian President Volodymyr Zelensky said Kyiv would enter a ceasefire 2 days earlier and take further actions accordingly. All of this follows the Kremlin announcement it will scale back its annual military parade on Red Square, citing fear of Ukrainian drone attacks Russian air defenses have struggled to prevent. Charles Maines, NPR News, Moscow.
5: This is NPR News.
4: For KPR News, I'm Matthew Algio. A memorial service was held at Kansas State University on Monday for a student who died after falling from a frat house window. KSNT reports the fraternity Sigma Chi held the service. 19-year-old Jake Fleischaker died after falling from the fraternity's house in April. Riley County police have told KSHB no foul play or hazing was suspected in Fleischaker's death. At the memorial service, he was remembered for his energy, kindness, and inclusivity. Voters in El Dorado will decide whether to double the city's sales tax to support a local hospital. KSN reports the City Commission voted unanimously yesterday to put the question on the August ballot. El Dorado currently has a 1% sales tax to fund city services. The referendum will ask if voters want to raise the tax to 2%. The extra money would support the Susan B. Allen Memorial Hospital. City officials say the hospital's survival is crucial to the city. Springtime means ornate box turtles are active. People may see them in the countryside or on the edge of town. Studies suggest this Great Plains species may be struggling. Their grassy habitats are turning into suburbs and crops. They're getting hit by cars, and people sometimes grab them to keep as pets. Washburn University professor Benjamin Reed suggests adopting a rehabilitated turtle instead.
7: Turtles that are hit by cars will end up with fractured shells or broken or missing legs. And I know a lot of box turtle rehabilitators, and they're always saying, boy, I wish we had people that would take our rehabilitated turtles instead of a wild turtle.
4: Reed studies box turtles in Kansas and Nebraska. He says the animals are also getting poached and smuggled illegally to countries where they are collected or used in food or medicine. Weather forecast for today, showers likely mainly before 1 p.m., otherwise cloudy with a high this afternoon near 58 degrees. Little breezy, winds out of the northeast, 5 to 15, gusts up to 25. Chance of precipitation today is 70%. Tonight, showers likely

0: likely mainly after 1 a.m., cloudy with a low around 43. Tomorrow, there's a 20% chance of showers before 1 p.m., mostly cloudy tomorrow with a high near 57. In Lawrence, we have some light rain, 50 degrees at 8:34.
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2: It's Morning Edition from NPR News. Amy Martinez in Los Angeles, California.
3: And I'm Leila Fadel in Washington, D.C. Voters in Ohio and Indiana choose candidates in statewide primaries today. In Ohio's election, they'll decide the Democratic and Republican nominees for governor, U.S. Senate, and some important House races. IdeaStream's Abby Marshall reports on how the rising cost of living is affecting voters' decisions.
4: On the corner of a bustling intersection in Cleveland, gas station clerk Kimberly Thompson cheerily greets customers.
5: Hey, girly.
4: With gas prices nearing $5 a gallon, it's a greeting that is sometimes not met with the same level of enthusiasm.
5: When gas gets this high, we have many customers and people that'll stand in the parking lot asking for money or coming in with gas cans because they've ran out before they could get here.
4: The recent increase in gas prices due to the U.S. war with Iran weighs on voters like Thompson. The Democrat says she works full-time and makes above minimum wage. That's $11 an hour in Ohio. And she says she still struggles to make ends meet.
5: Like, $20 would fill my car for like a week, week and a half, and now that's a half a tank.
4: Around the corner at a neighborhood park, architect Michael O'Neill tosses a Frisbee to his dog. He's deleted news apps from his phone. He says he doesn't want to closely follow politics in an increasingly red state. But he says showing up to the polls is the least he can do. For him, that means voting blue in every election, including primaries.
6: What I've noticed is I feel like I'm doing better financially than ever before, and yet we're still barely getting by.
4: A father of two, his biggest costs are childcare and healthcare.
6: And everyone I know is kind of in the same boat. No one really knows what to do about childcare, and then schools are a huge problem for us.
4: Ohio has a universal voucher program, so O'Neill could choose to send his kids to a private or charter school, and he's considering it. Like many urban districts, Cleveland Metropolitan School District is facing a major budget deficit. Last month, they laid off more than 100 teachers. Those budget problems could be exacerbated by a statewide citizen push to abolish property taxes this fall. Ohioans are paying among the highest in the country, and that's a hot topic here. Republican Frank Antonucci of Montville Township, about an hour outside the city, says that's what his neighbors are always talking about.
7: Right now, people are upset about their property taxes. People are upset about what a pound of ground beef costs. So I don't know that it's necessarily government's responsibility to all of a sudden make everything affordable for us, but man, they got to get out of the way and stop doing harm.
4: Like a majority of Ohioans, Antonucci voted for Trump, which he says has not panned out the way he hoped it would. He's critical, too, of the Republican-led state house.
7: I don't have faith in any of them. I think they're too far removed from the locals who are experiencing these issues.
4: Even so, Antonucci says he plans to vote for Republican candidates this year, as he sees the alternative, Democrats, as a party he just can't support. Meanwhile, Tim Ostrander, who owns a gun shop in Richfield decked out with Trump paraphernalia, says he's pleased with the president's progress, particularly when it comes to immigration enforcement.
8: People are finally able to and not afraid to speak up and say something about it.
4: He plans to continue voting along party lines. He says he likes Republican gubernatorial frontrunner Vivek Ramaswamy as a person, but he's not sure about his policy proposals yet. As someone who doesn't consider himself ultra-conservative, Ostrander says he still prefers Republican candidates to the liberal alternative.
8: I think it's moronic that people that make money should have to give it back.
4: One thing everyone seems to agree on, rising property taxes are a problem. Ostrander also cites it as a top concern. For NPR News, I'm Abby Marshall in Cleveland.
2: The Trump administration has deported hundreds of thousands of people since it launched the ongoing crackdown on immigrants last year. For one man in Missouri, deportation meant leaving the country he had lived in for more than 40 years and trying to start a new life in the country where he was born. Reporter Addison Zanger of member station KBIA traveled to the Netherlands to meet him and see how he is adjusting to his new home.
9: Owen Ramsing is 45. He worked as a security guard and a property manager in the United States, and until last year, he lived with his wife and teenage daughter in the college town of Columbia, Missouri. Now, when he travels on a train in the middle of the Netherlands, the stops are announced in Dutch, and he's in a whole different world. Ramsing says he has a lot to adapt to.
10: I don't understand no Dutch, which is going to be another learning thing for me.
9: His upheaval began last September. Ramsing is a legal U.S. resident who has a green card and was traveling back home from the Netherlands when he was detained at O'Hare Airport by Border Patrol agents, who found out he had been convicted of a felony drug charge, possession of cocaine, nearly 30 years earlier in Omaha, Nebraska. So even though Ramsing, who was tried as an adult, had served his time, he was sent to an El Paso ICE detention facility. Tricia McLaughlin, then an assistant secretary with the Department of Homeland Security, said in a statement the government can revoke a green card if the nation's laws are broken and abused, saying that a green card was a, quote, privilege, not a right. Ramsing was deported to the Netherlands in February, leaving his wife and daughter 4,000 miles away.
10: Getting off the plane, I was just shocked.
9: Ramsing last lived in the Netherlands when he was 5 years old. His mother and father were separated, and she took him to the United States. He says his time away from his wife and daughter has been difficult, and his detention still causes him nightmares. Even so, unlike some who have been deported, Ramsing is not completely alone. He lives with his father, who he reconnected with in person in 2009. Ramsing says he has been a grounding presence throughout the whole process.
10: Once we had the contact with each other, we realized, you know, that we are the same, basically. We are father and son, for sure. He's a big support system, and he's keeping my head above water.
9: Ruben Ramsing says he's grateful to be able to make up for that lost time with his son, but it doesn't make up for what his son has had to endure.
11: The whole situation is so horrible, the way he has to move to here. Detained, lose 40 years, everything he built up.
9: Now, Ramsing's morning routine starts with a cup of tea with his father. And the family on different sides of the world is working to come back together. Ramsing says once he finds a steady job and housing, his wife and daughter will join him. They've been able to visit him since he's been in the Netherlands, but he's missing out on big events, including his daughter's upcoming high school graduation.
10: I will be on FaceTime, so I'm able to watch her walk the stage, but just it sucks not being there.
9: Even so, Ramsing says he tries to remain positive.
10: I feel safe. I feel like I'll succeed.
9: Succeed in the new place that Ramsing has been forced to call home. For NPR News, I'm Addison Zanger in Utrecht, Netherlands.
0: From the University of Kansas, this is Morning Edition on Kansas Public Radio, 91.5 Lawrence and 89.7 Emporia. Thank you for tuning in on this Tuesday. Still to come, some Planned Parenthood clinics in California have started offering aesthetic services like Botox to help offset federal funding cuts. We'll hear that story at 8:51.
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0: Here's the weather for your Tuesday. Showers likely, mainly before 1 p.m. Otherwise cloudy today with a high this afternoon near 58. Still breezy. Winds out of the northeast 5 to 15 miles an hour, gusts up to 25. Tonight, showers likely, mainly after 1 a.m. Cloudy with a low around 43. Tomorrow, there's a 20% chance of showers before 1 p.m. Mostly cloudy, high tomorrow near 57. Sneaking a peek at Thursday, though, things look nice. Sunny on Thursday with a high near 68 degrees.
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0: In Lawrence, we've got some light rain, 50 degrees, Chinook, cloudy, 51. It's 8:44.
2: Hey, it's A. Martinez. 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
15: 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Of course, NPR is all over the story.
2: This is NPR. Good morning, me Martinez. Movie star Jet Li got his name because producers said he was fast like an engine. But the martial arts legend says old injuries have taught him to slow down. His routine now includes buying bulk at Costco. He wanted to wear red for good luck during the Year of the Rabbit, his Chinese zodiac sign. So he bought 30 red t-shirts from Costco. But considering red is the primary color of the Flash, maybe Jet Li still feels a need for speed. It's Morning Edition.
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2: It's Morning Edition from NPR News. I'm Amy Martinez.
3: And I'm Leila Fadel. A lot of the South is facing drought. In parts of North Florida, the drought is considered exceptional, the worst category on the federal scale. Water is disappearing from some rivers and lakes, and that's created a unique challenge for some of the state's most famous inhabitants. Regan McCarthy of member station WFSU reports.
16: See, there's 1, 2, 3, 4, 5, 6, 7.
3: Michael Hill is counting alligators.
16: I think this one here has part of his tail missing.
3: Really?
16: I think, unless it's just the way he's curled it.
3: The gators are lined up side by side, almost like lounge chairs at a pool. As we move closer, several slide into what looks like a small pond.
16: This is the last of the water.
3: We're standing on the now mostly dried and cracked floor of Sneed's Smokehouse Lake, not far from Monticello, a small North Florida town. The lake is part of the headwaters for the Osceola River, which, at least in this area, is also dry.
16: So that's why there's so many alligators, is all this water has gone this direction. We could probably walk all the way along the riverbank here without getting our feet wet.
3: I count at least 41 alligators. Hill says there are even more on the other side of a line of trees. Hill knows this area well. He's a retired biologist who worked to restore this lake through his job with the state. He says besides the lack of rain, one reason for low water levels is that some has seeped into the Floridan aquifer below. That aquifer is one of the most productive in the world. It sits under Florida, as well as parts of Georgia, South Carolina, Alabama, and even some of Mississippi. It's where most of Florida gets its drinking water.
17: I'm on a well. I'm scared on the well. I know where the aquifer is. Look at my pond, how low it is.
3: Lori Kelly sells meat and produce at the Tallahassee Farmers Market. She has a farm in Havana, Florida.
17: You look at all the ponds in our area, we're very, very low. It all goes into play. I do not want to have to redo a new well.
3: Experts say they understand why Kelly's concerned about her well. It all depends on how deep it is. Disappearing water can be linked to lower levels in the aquifer, but that's typically just the surface level. Ming Yi is a professor studying hydrology at Florida State University. He says there's a deeper part of the aquifer where most municipal wells get their water. It works kind of like a sponge.
18: And if you squeeze it, you're going to have some water coming out. But eventually, if there's no supply of water or recharge to the aquifer, the water will be gone.
3: But he says that's not a concern yet. back at the lake, Hill is still counting alligators.
16: You can count another 20, so 61.
19: Yeah.
3: Hill says drought is normal, and eventually these empty lakes and rivers will fill back up.
16: Quarter inch, half inch rains, that's nothing. We need some 4-inch rains and 6-inch rains.
3: And that could be coming. The Atlantic hurricane season starts in June, and while initial forecasts are calling for slightly below normal activity, meteorologists say a tropical storm could do a lot to push the area's rainfall into more normal levels. For NPR News, I'm Regan McCarthy in Tallahassee.

0: from the University of Kansas. 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Thank you for making the choice to listen to us this morning. Coming up in 10 minutes, we will get the latest news from NPR, followed by the Classical Morning Show with Destiny, who has music to honor Cinco de Mayo today.
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0: Weather forecast for today: showers likely mainly before 1 p.m., otherwise cloudy with a high near 58. Tonight, showers likely, cloudy, low 43. Tomorrow morning, 20% chance of showers, mostly cloudy. High tomorrow near 57 degrees. Right now in Lawrence, we have drizzle and 50 degrees. Topeka has light rain and 49 degrees. I was curious about the difference between drizzle and light rain, and the amazing Google machine says drizzle consists of very fine water drops, less than half a millimeter, that fall slowly, while light rain has larger droplets, more than half a millimeter, falling at a faster rate. The more you know. 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

0: It's Morning Edition from NPR News. I'm Leila Fadel.
1: And I'm A. Martinez. Planned Parenthood says it's having to get creative to keep operating. Organizations that provide abortions, including Planned Parenthood, have gotten their federal funding cut. Planned Parenthood clinics in California got hundreds of millions of dollars from the state over the past year, but leaders say it may not be enough. So one affiliate there is offering new kinds of services. Cap Radio's Laura Fitzgerald has more.
2: Christine Ruiz is getting ready for cosmetic injections, commonly referred to as Botox.
3: What areas of the face do you normally get?
4: So I usually do the 11s and then across the forehead. I really like the little lip flip.
3: The flip?
4: Yeah.
2: We're at a Planned Parenthood clinic in Sacramento, part of the largest Planned Parenthood affiliate in the country.
5: Especially with summer coming, I kind of want my hair back, and then they're, hi, lots of lines on my forehead.
2: It's starting to offer a new set of services, ranging from Botox to IV hydration for skin rejuvenation, or after a night of drinking. The shift comes as Planned Parenthood faces financial uncertainty after the Trump administration stripped funding for the abortion rights organization. The cuts could expire this summer unless Congress renews them. Dr. Laura Dalton is chief medical operating officer for the affiliate.
6: I'm really excited by the idea of patients coming to us because it's a way they can support us financially. I think that's exciting, and we get to hear their stories, which is really fascinating.
2: Dalton says patients pay for the new offerings with cash, which will help the affiliate navigate its funding gap. It's already had to close 5 clinics in the region. 3 out of 4 patients who come here are on Medicaid. That's the healthcare program primarily for low-income individuals, paid for with state and federal funds. But because of the federal funding changes, Planned Parenthoods across the country can't get Medicaid reimbursements anymore. So for one, Dalton says there's a budget issue.
6: And then the second part is really about relevance and listening to our patients and thinking about what are our patients saying they need, what do they want, and it's different than 10, 20, 30 years ago.
5: No ice, it just actually hurts more.
6: Okay.
5: Thank you.
2: Dalton says they're seeing more patients interested in aesthetic services, for cosmetic reasons, sure, but also for things like migraines and gender-affirming care. In that way, Dalton says these aesthetic treatments are also about autonomy.
3: So now for the lip, just try not to flinch, okay?
5: Okay.
3: So good, amazing, I know.
5: This is spicy.
3: 2 more.
5: Mm-hmm.
2: Ruiz flinches a little bit as the needle pokes her upper lip. She says she relied on Planned Parenthood for access to birth control and reproductive health care when she was younger. She's in her early 50s now.
5: I felt respected. I felt supported. I felt like the care that I got was without judgment. So when the opportunity came up, I was like, sure, why not support that? This is something I could do as a, you know, as a later adult, and it's something I'm doing anyways. And the price wasn't terrible.
2: Planned Parenthood charges $9 per unit of Botox, which, depending on where you are, is around 25% cheaper than your typical medical spa. Ruiz also says the organization represents a cause she cares about personally.
5: As a woman, as a feminist, and I want to support an organization that helps other women so that they can have more agency over themselves.
2: Jessica DeFino is a beauty critic. She writes the popular Substack newsletter called Flesh World.
7: I think Planned Parenthood is associated, you know, rightly in the cultural imagination with women's rights, with feminism.
2: But she criticizes Planned Parenthood's argument that aesthetic services are about bodily autonomy.
7: And I don't think the aesthetic use of Botox is really in line with the push for freedom from gender-based discrimination. It's actually a manifestation of gender-based discrimination.
2: Planned Parenthood says this is about making sure reproductive care remains available. While the affiliate offers Botox and IV hydration at select locations for now, Dalton says the clinic hopes to expand into cosmetic fillers and GLP-1 weight loss treatments. She says the new services could serve as a blueprint for other clinics trying to keep their doors open. For NPR News, I'm Laura Fitzgerald in Sacramento.
0: A new pipeline for Canadian crude oil has cleared an early regulatory hurdle. The Trump administration granted a border crossing permit for the Bridger pipeline last week. It's being compared to the Keystone XL pipeline, which the Biden administration blocked in 2021. Yellowstone Public Radio's Kayla DeRoche reports from Montana, where the new pipeline would enter the U.S.
8: both the Bridger Pipeline and the Keystone XL line proposed before it were designed to transport tar sands oil from Alberta into the United States. President Trump's permit for the Bridger Pipeline to enter the U.S. came shortly before the close of the public comment period for its environmental analysis. Bill Salvin, a spokesperson with the Bridger Pipeline's Wyoming-based developer, says once constructed, it will stretch 647 miles, ending at a terminal in southeastern Wyoming.
9: Then a partner, who we have not decided on who that partner is going to be yet, will build a subsequent line and get that to either Cushing, Oklahoma, or down to the Gulf Coast so U.S. refineries can take advantage of that oil.
8: The pipeline would enter the U.S. in Phillips County, Montana, population roughly 4,000.
10: We're glad to hear that it's going to come through. Yeah, we're excited about it.
8: Richard Dunbar, a Phillips County commissioner, says the pipeline would become the biggest local revenue source in property taxes. But the pipeline still needs additional state and federal permits. The developer hopes to start construction in fall of next year. One of the pipeline's potential routes could pass through the Fort Peck Indian Reservation in Montana. Lance Forstar is a member of the Fort Peck Assiniboine tribe and a city councilman in the reservation town of Wolf Point.
11: This was all kind of new to me. I was hoping that it wasn't real and that this was just a rumor.
8: Forstar says he's disappointed by the presidential border crossing permit approval, but not surprised. Native American activists who protested the Keystone XL pipeline have been rallying to get people to comment on the Bridger Pipeline's environmental analysis. Joseph White Eyes, with Honor the Earth, is a member of the Cheyenne River Sioux of central South Dakota.
12: Just to have another fossil fuel, you know, company come in and try to build another pipeline on our lands is just another, you know, slap in the face, just the continuation of genocide and colonization on our people.
8: Bridger Pipeline also operates the Poplar Pipeline in Montana, which in 2015 spilled 50,000 gallons of oil into the Yellowstone River. For NPR News, I'm Kayla DeRoche in Billings, Montana.

0: 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I'm Leila Fadel.
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2: 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Thank you so much for joining us for Morning Edition on this Tuesday. 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
2: 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Up next, we've got the latest news from NPR and then the classical morning show with Destiny, who is here until noon with fantastic music, including music celebrating this Cinco de Mayo. Weather forecast for today, showers likely expected to last until about 1 o'clock this afternoon. Otherwise, cloudy skies with a high near 58 degrees. Tonight, showers likely, cloudy, low 43. Tomorrow, 20% chance of showers, mostly cloudy, high near 57. Right now in Lawrence, we have drizzle, 50 degrees. Topeka has light rain, 49 degrees. At 1 minute after nine.
4: Live from NPR News in Washington, I'm Korva Coleman. Defense Secretary Pete Hegseth says the ceasefire between the U.S. and Iran is not over. He and the chairman of the Joint Chiefs of Staff, General Dan Kane, held a press conference this morning. They discussed the new U.S. military operation to help commercial ships get through the Strait of Hormuz. Meanwhile, the United Arab Emirates says it came under Iranian drone and missile attacks yesterday. NPR's Daniel Estrin reports from Tel Aviv.
5: After weeks of a ceasefire with Iran, there's been an escalation and concerns about a return to war. The U.S. Navy broke through Iran's blockade of the Strait of Hormuz and escorted two American-flagged merchant shipping vessels through. Then the United Arab Emirates says it was attacked by Iran for the first time since a ceasefire was announced a month ago. An Israeli military official told reporters that Israel is closely monitoring the situation and is on high alert. But Israel has not imposed any new emergency restrictions on public gatherings like there were during the height of the Iran war. Daniel Estrin, NPR News, Tel Aviv.
4: Former State Department negotiator and Middle East analyst Aaron David Miller warns that the military situation in the Middle East appears perilous.
6: We could be on the cusp of a serious escalation, largely because I think both sides still believe that they have the power to escalate. Both sides believe that time is still on their side and that the pain threshold of the other is lower. And both have quite different goals.
4: He spoke to NPR's Morning Edition. Stocks opened higher this morning, a day after crude oil prices climbed to their highest level this year. NPR's Scott Horsley reports the Dow Jones Industrial Average jumped about 260 points in early trading.
7: Crude oil prices have come down slightly from their peak on Monday, but the U.S. benchmark is still well above $100 a barrel, and investors are growing nervous that relief could be a long time in coming. Futures contracts for Brent oil to be delivered 6 months from now are still priced above $90 a barrel. Retail gasoline prices in the U.S. continue to climb. AAA says the average price of regular gas rose more than 2 cents overnight to about $4.48 a gallon. China has temporarily halted fireworks production in an area of Hunan province after a deadly explosion at a fireworks factory. China supplies the vast majority of fireworks used in the United States, including for this year's 250th anniversary celebrations. Scott Horsley, NPR News, Washington.
4: Several southern Republican-led states are moving to redraw their congressional districts. This follows the Supreme Court's decision last week on the Voting Rights Act. The High Court gave Louisiana the right to redraw its districts as well. Early voting was underway before the U.S. House races were suspended. Tennessee and Alabama lawmakers have opened special sessions to redraw their districts as well. This is NPR. The nominees for this season's Tony Awards for the Best on Broadway have been announced. One of the nominees for Best Play is Liberation. Yesterday, it was awarded a Pulitzer Prize. Playwright Bess Wool has created a drama inspired by her mother, a women's liberation activist in the 1970s. Other Best Play nominees are The Ballisters, Giant, and Little Bear Ridge Road. One of the busiest immigration courts in California has stopped hearing cases as it prepares to close at the end of the year. From member station KQED, Katie D. Benedetti reports, the Trump administration has fired nearly 100 immigration judges this year.
1: San Francisco's immigration court will shift its backlog of more than 100,000 cases to a smaller court in the East Bay next year. That court in Concord was set up to handle overflow and has just 5 judges. Here's former Judge Shira Levine, who was fired last year.
8: Simply dumping thousands and thousands of cases onto that same court would not seem to further the goal of fairly alleviating the backlog.
1: Some hearings are being pushed years into the future, while others are reset on short notice. Levine says both are making it harder for asylum seekers to get due process. For NPR News, I'm Katie DiBenedetti in San Francisco.
4: The National Weather Service says late-season snow is falling on central Colorado and southern Wyoming today. Denver and other areas will get several inches of snow. I'm Corva Coleman, NPR News in Washington.
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Manuel Ponce's Estrellita, My Little Star, here on Kansas Public Radio. That was Joshua Bell, the violinist, performing with the Orchestra of St. Luke's and Michael Stern conducting. Good morning. I am Destiny. Happy Cinco de Mayo. I figured this hour we would enjoy lovely music by Mexican composers. I've got Carlos Chavez a little later and Jose Pablo Moncayo. It's a really neat hour of music, so I hope you'll stay with me. Right now, I've got something else for you by the Mexican composer Manuel Ponce. However, this Concerto del Sur is actually more about evoking Spain and the homeland of the guitarist that it was written for, Andres Segovia. It is really, really neat. I hope you like listening to it. The orchestra is Symphony of the Air. This is Manuel Ponce's Concerto del Sur, now on Kansas Public Radio.

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Manuel Ponce's Concierto del Sur here on KPR. Enrique Jorda conducting Symphony of the Air. Andres Segovia on guitar. In honor of Cinco de Mayo, I hope you're all having a great day. It's a little dreary out there, but don't worry. The music inside here is nothing but. This is a fun hour of music indeed. I've got something really interesting by Mexican composer Jose Pablo Moncoa Cayo at the end of the hour. I'd like to thank some of our great sponsors that keep us on the air. 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You know, I actually have to drink decaf. Yeah, not by choice. It's a necessity. And yet you all wonder how I still have all this energy. Okay. Mexican composer Manuel Ponce, we just heard his Concierto del Sur, which was more about Spain. Well, now we are going to listen to Carlos Chavez, his Sinfonía India, Symphony No. 2, which is about indigenous Mexico, authentic indigenous melodies from northern Mexican tribes. He even calls for a lot of indigenous instruments, so many times more modern instruments are substituted, like a water gourd or butterfly cocoon rattles. This is going to be great. I can't wait. All right. Eduardo Meta conducting the Bolivian Symphony Orchestra of Venezuela. This is Chavez Symphony India, now on Kansas Public Radio.

Sinfonia India here on Kansas Public Radio by Carlos Chavez. That was interesting indeed. A lot of indigenous Mexican music there. In honor of Cinco de Mayo, I hope you're all doing well. Eduardo Mata was conducting the Bolivian Symphony Orchestra. I've got what is considered the Mexican National Anthem coming right up by Jose Pablo Moncayo. It's really interesting writing. A supporter to thank, as always. Thank you. 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Tickets are at stifletheater.org. Next hour, I've got some real gems, too. I'm going to be joined by a great conductor. We'll be talking about some of the music that you can even see me, yours truly, playing in concert this weekend. There are a lot of great concerts everywhere this weekend. Okay, in honor of Cinco de Mayo, it's Huapango, the State of Mexico Symphony Orchestra, now on KPR.

0: Jose Pablo Moncayo's Huapango here on KPR. Enrique Batiste with the State of Mexico Symphony. I am Destiny. Thanks for being here with me this hour. Music for Cinco de Mayo. I hope you enjoyed it. Next hour, I've got some Mozart, some Brahms, of course, some Leroy Anderson, and I will be joined by Shah Sadikov, a fantastic conductor, to talk all about an upcoming concert that even yours truly is playing in. So don't you go anywhere. This is KPR.
1: Hebrew Union College is the oldest Jewish seminary in the U.S. Now its campus in Cincinnati is shutting down and graduating its last four students.
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0: 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It's about 53 degrees and kind of dreary out there, but like I said, we've got music to warm your soul. So don't you go anywhere. News is up next, then more on KPR.
3: Our news in Washington, I'm Corva Coleman. Secretary of Defense Pete Hegseth says the U.S. effort to open the Strait of Hormuz is a separate operation that does not affect the ceasefire with Iran. NPR's Quill Lawrence reports.
4: At a news briefing, Hegseth said U.S. forces have opened a safe passage for tankers through the strait. He said the Iranian boats that have attacked ships there and the U.S. destruction of those boats doesn't cross the threshold of restarting major combat operations and don't mean an end to the ceasefire, which might trigger a need for congressional approval to continue the war. Hegseth said the U.S. mission to protect a free shipping lane was temporary and other countries should take over.
5: We hope South Korea would step up, just like we hope Japan would step up, just like we hope Australia would step up, just like we hope Europe steps up. But we're not waiting for them to do so. We're looking to set the conditions to hand to them.
4: Iran's state broadcaster claimed that its control of the strait has, quote, intensified. Quill Lawrence, NPR News.
3: The United Arab Emirates says it is defending against a new set of Iranian missiles and drones. This follows yesterday's barrage into the UAE. The Emirati government said three people were wounded yesterday in a drone strike on an oil facility. Ukrainian President Volodymyr Zelensky says Ukraine fired missiles deep into Russian territory last night. This comes as Ukraine also declares a temporary ceasefire starting tomorrow through Saturday. It comes ahead of Russia's celebration marking the end of World War II. NPR's Joanna Kikissis reports Russia also declared a temporary truce.
6: Writing on social media, Ukrainian President Volodymyr Zelensky said his proposed truce would start on midnight May 6th, a couple of days before the one offered by the Kremlin. Speaking in the Armenian capital, Yerevan, on Monday, Zelensky said Russian leaders are not including military equipment in the upcoming Victory Day parade in Moscow.
7: And they fear drones may buzz over Red Square. This is telling.
6: Previous attempts at temporary ceasefires have failed, with Russia and Ukraine accusing each other of violations. Joanna Kikissis, NPR News.
3: For now, the abortion pill mifepristone can still be prescribed online and sent through the mail. That's after a temporary order from the Supreme Court. The state of Louisiana is suing, arguing that access to the medication should be restricted. Louisiana severely limits abortion, and it wants to stop residents from obtaining abortion medication from out-of-state providers. KFF Health News correspondent Julie Rovner says the issue could have political effects.
8: Anti-abortion groups have been increasingly vocal about their frustration that the president hasn't done more to limit, if not outlaw, the abortion pill. And the telehealth option has basically allowed women to get around most state bans in the 20 states that now have them.
3: Julie Rovner reporting. 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

Brahms Hungarian Dance No. 9 here on KPR to open our 10 a.m. hour. That was Nema Yervi conducting the London Symphony Orchestra. Good morning. I am Destiny. Thank you for being here with me this morning. This hour is going to be special because I've got a great conductor in the studio, and we are going to both be talking to you about some fantastic music on their upcoming program, including a wild thing for the violin to play that I, of course, am excited about because, well, it's really hard. Many a tear has been shed over that music. That'll be at around 10:45. Right now, we're going to listen to something really beautiful and meditative, and I am looking forward to performing this. It's really perfect for Mother's Day. It's by Anna Klein, a new contemporary composer. Very well known. Her music is loved. It's very serenade-like, I almost would say, but in a meditative way. This is called Within Her Arms. And I really think that you'll enjoy listening to it. It's just for strings, and it starts with just a little bit of meditative silence. So let's enjoy listening to this nice music together now on KPR.

0: Anna Klein within her arms here on Kansas Public Radio. Music, beautiful music that you can hear. Yours truly playing, actually, this Saturday with the great Shaw Sadikoff in studio. Dun, dun, dun on Kansas Public Radio.
1: Thank you.
0: Hello, Shaw. How are you?
1: Oh, good. How about you?
0: I'm good. Shaw is the founder and music director of Navo, a very fun music group that I just love playing in. And he always programs really great music. You've got some Mozart on the program and then something else by Ravel, a wild violin piece that we're going to talk about. Before I have you talk to us about this music we just heard, I want to let people know, concert, 7:30 this Saturday, Atonement Lutheran Church in Overland Park. Lots of parking, right?
1: That's correct.
0: Okay. And a good concert for mothers, because this Anna Klein is very mother-centric. So tell us a little bit about the composer and why you picked it and what you know, what we can look forward to.
1: You just mentioned mother-centric. It's a Mother's Day concert. And of course, Mother's Day concert is in celebration of mothers. While talking to our artistic director, Véronique Bethu, she's like, well, this is not a very celebratory piece. And I said, well, celebration can be understood in many different ways.
0: True. You know?
1: This piece is a deeply personal and very intimate piece by Anna Klein. She dedicated to her mother that passed away when she was young. Mm. And you would think that, you know, okay, we have Ravel on the program, mm-hmm. very flashy, virtuosic, you know. And actually, the Russian translation is Tsiganka, which means gypsy lady.
0: Oh, interesting.
1: And then we have Mozart's Jupiter Symphony, the most famous
0: right.
1: Symphony of by Mozart. And you have like a lot of famous themes in it, and mm-hmm. we'll talk about it in a bit. And then there is a theme called Kissing Your Hands, Baciamana. But then I was like, something is missing that can like balance it to the other side, you know, like the reflective that can be something very personal.
0: Mm-hmm.
1: And while going through a lot of things, and I'm a huge fan of Anna Klein, I came across this piece that I wasn't familiar with, and I listened to it, and I was like, I need to listen to it again.
0: Yeah, that's what
1: so
0: I did.
1: it took me two or three listenings to come to love it immensely.
0: Mm-hmm.
1: It has such a power. It's the calm power. It's mm-hmm. it's the reflection on grief, memory, and love and loss.
0: Mm-hmm. You
1: know? It is in many ways. It's a celebration of memory of mm-hmm. being within the arms of her mother.
0: That's
1: so
0: nice.
1: I felt like this piece perfectly fit the theme that I was trying to create for this mm-hmm. concert. And while the other pieces are wild and jubilous,
0: mm-hmm.
1: this one is on the other spectrum, you know. It's very intimate, deeply heartfelt and reflective, that makes us think and experience the power in very different way,
0: mm-hmm.
1: the celebration in different way,
0: mm-hmm.
1: and it's written for chamber orchestra of string players.
0: All different parts. Which
1: all different.
0: I know
1: part.
0: Everyone better know their part.
1: Yeah, if you look at the score, you know, it used 16 string players. You
0: yeah.
1: know, three double basses, three violas, three celli, and so on, and each person has their own part, so they contribute to this woven textures
0: mm-hmm.
1: that rise and fall, and we have if you've seen in your part mm-hmm. The moments of breathing,
0: yes,
1: inhale and exhale, you know. This is very, like, we call it an extended technique for mm-hmm. For composition, but it actually reflects that feeling of breathing
0: mm-hmm.
1: and you're breathing heavily while thinking, while reflecting on mm-hmm. on that grief.
0: Yeah.
1: So I hope our audiences will love it as much as I love it now.
0: I think they will. It's really nice to listen to. And also what I really appreciate about it is that, you know, Mother's Day obviously is a time to celebrate mothers, but not everybody has a happy story with their mother. And some people might be suffering and need to feel some kind of comfort. And exactly. I feel like you get both of those with this concert. You get the comfort that you might need if you're not like a big celebrator of Mother's Day, but also there's the joyous stuff too, like the Jupiter, right? The Mozart Jupiter. We're going to just hear the minuetto. So if you want to hear the whole thing, everyone, you have to come 7:30 Saturday, Atonement Lutheran. But tell us a little bit about the Mozart.
1: Well, Mozart's Jupiter Symphony that I just mentioned moments ago, it's his last symphony. Mm. And he wrote this symphony in his last few months of his life, and he wasn't expecting anything coming. You know, he mm-hmm. was working as Mozart has always done on multiple pieces, three symphonies in the single summer season.
0: Mm.
1: So symphony number 39, 40, and 41, and this was supposed to be the climax of these three symphonies. And at the same time, he was working on the famous magic flute.
0: Wow.
1: That he did not finish or almost finish, and the Requiem, the famous
0: wow.
1: one that we know for sure that he did not finish.
0: Wow.
1: So you can think of this guy here, you know, sitting full of his table full of parchment papers where he is writing and writing and writing, and Jupiter Symphony, you know, especially the finale, is where he puts all his wits mm-hmm. onto the paper and brings all of his skills, counterpoint skills, in one place.
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0: The third movement from Mozart's Jupiter Symphony here on Kansas Public Radio. That was the Bavarian Radio Symphony Orchestra. You can hear the whole symphony, which is such a great symphony, this Saturday with Navo Shahsadikov. The conductor is here, and we are having a lovely time chatting. I will also be playing at this concert, so you can come meet your music director of Kansas Public Radio and the music director of Navo.
1: Yay!
0: So full disclosure, I am very good friends with Shah and Veronique and Mike and I. We, the four of us, are actually in a quartet together, the Frontier Quartet. So we love making music together. And we were joking a little bit about the violin solo that Veronique is playing. You know, all violin soloists, they're not conducted by the conductor. They conduct the conductor.
1: The conductor.
0: Right? Isn't that the saying? So this is a really nice Mother's Day concert, you know, opening with that Anna. Well, are you opening with the Anna Klein? With the Anna Klein, which is very beautiful and meditative. And then is it followed by the Ravel?
1: Yes.
0: Okay. So tell us about this. This piece is wild on the violin. I remember crying a lot trying to learn it when I was younger.
1: Yeah, Sagan is such a fiery, theatrical, and unapologetically virtuosic. It's blatantly virtuosic. Yeah. You know, it meant to be that a flashy piece. And it all came from Ravel's inspiration. He met this incredible violinist, Darny, and she inspired him to write this piece, because she was an incredible virtuoso. And and at that time Ravel was already quite into the Hungarian and Romanian music traditions, and he had been thinking about, by that time, to write a piece, and he was thinking more like, you know, a sonata or something. Mm-hmm. So this was like his first stepping into the violin virtuoso realm.
0: Yeah,
1: so
0: well, he made
1: speak.
0: It hard enough, geez.
1: And it's a short 9-minute piece. It starts with an incredibly long solo cadenza.
0: One string.
1: Almost.
0: Don't tell them, it's just one string.
1: Just one string, yes. If it works.
0: Yeah.
1: You know, cadenzas come usually at the close to the end of the piece when you hear a concerto or something, but this one actually starts with an incredible cadenza, and then it follows by like kaleidoscopic jumps off tempi that, you know, goes fast and slows down, goes fast and slows down. There's a moment of hesitation, and then words of running away. You know, it's like really a fiery music that is going to be a showpiece of the evening.
0: Yeah, I think the audience, I mean, this is always a big hit. I really, really encourage everyone to come to this concert. It's 7:30 p.m. Atonement Lutheran Church in Overland Park. There is lots of free parking. It's really easy to get to. Shah, I was hoping you could tell us why you are Navo. Why the name Navo? What does that mean? Like, what's the mission? I know, loaded question, right?
1: No. I often think about this because 11 seasons ago, when we just were starting, you know, we were looking for a name that could encapsulate it, could reflect on who we are. And, you know, we are the group, and you're our beloved member.
0: Aw, thank you.
1: We are people, we are artists from all sides of the world. You know, I come from Uzbekistan, you know, our artistic director, Veronique, comes from Quebec. Mm-hmm. You know, she's French-speaking Canadian, and
0: I'm from South Dakota. That's
1: you're from South Dakota, you're your own country, yes. And then we have people that were at the time from Germany and so on. So we are very multicultural organization with different backgrounds. So we wanted to find a name that could kind of encapsulate everything, who we are. We were looking for a name, and I came across not came across, I thought of word that we use in my language, in Uzbek, which means melody. Navo means melody in a contemporary Uzbek language.
0: Wow.
1: But that word, navo, has the root nav in the European languages, which English is part of, or French is part of, or German is. So nav in an old Uzbek language means new.
0: Okay.
1: Which also is the same for new in English, and nouveau in French, and nova in Latin.
0: Wow.
1: So all this Indo-European languages, which Uzbek is part of, has the same root. So I thought this is perfect. This fits everything we want to say about ourselves. We were new, and we were multicultural, and we spoke multiple languages within the same organization.
0: This is true.
1: So, and here we go. Navo was the perfect fit for what we were looking for.
0: I love that. That's great. That's a smart... It's really hard to pick a name for an organization. I feel like, you know, that encapsulates everything you stand for. That, I love it. I think it's great. So congratulations from Kansas Public Radio.
1: Thank you.
0: Okay. Oh, and we wanted to mention this concert is free, right? You have a lovely sponsor that keeps your concerts free. Do you accept donations?
1: We do accept donations.
0: Excellent.
1: Concerts are free of charge because of our principal partner, Reach Out Kansas, Inc. 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
0: That's great.
1: And very important to mention, families and children are welcome. You know, we have plenty of space in this beautiful church with a contemporary modernist architecture. It's spacious, and we want to hear all children's voices at the concert.
0: We do.
1: Yes.
0: And you know what? There's so many interesting and neat sounds in Sagan. I've played it before, and then the audience, the kids, even babies are like, wow. So I think it's a very definitely welcoming concert. And I mean, how can you go wrong ending with Mozart? That's very happy and well, not all Mozart's happy, but it's very jolly.
1: It's a very jolly piece.
0: Very jolly.
1: Yeah. And I would like to mention that in talking to in the past with our audiences, now our audiences have grown quite a bit and they know what to expect. Free of charge sometimes meant like not of quality.
0: There was that old stigma.
1: I want to assure you that it's absolutely contrary. We have world-class musicians.
0: We're
1: providing world-class performances. So you, our audience, can come and enjoy instead of spending a fortune on going to a concert with your family.
0: That's true. And it's totally worth it, I think. So, I mean, I'm not just biased because I play in it. I actually think it's very, I mean, we work really hard to make it a very high quality, and everyone's really dedicated. It is 7:30 p.m. Atonement Lutheran in Overland Park on Saturday, a perfect Mother's Day gift. Isn't the concert's titled A Musical Feast for Mother's Day, right?
1: That's correct.
0: Perfect. Yes. Okay. So everyone, I invite you, Shah, we both invite you, please come on out, find out information about it, navoarts.com. Thank you for joining me today, Shah. This was
1: Thank
0: so fun talking to you.
1: Thank you for inviting me. Thank you for having me.
0: I'll go home and practice more. I'll see you tomorrow at rehearsal, okay?
1: Thank you, Leslie.
0: All right, we are going to listen to that Ravel Sagan now so you can get a taste of it. This is Janine Jansen on violin, now on KPR.

Wow. Told you that one was hard. Ravel Sagan here on KBR. Janine Jansen on violin, the Royal Phil with Barry Wordsworth. I am Destiny. If you want to hear that live and in person, you can. Saturday, 7:30 p.m. at Atonement Lutheran Church. That will be Navo playing Veronique Mathieu, the violinist. It'll be epic. 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Marisa Bravanel and the Utah Symphony, now on KPR.

0: A charming little saraband there by Leroy Anderson to end our hour. That was Maurice Abravanel and the Utah Symphony Orchestra here on Kansas Public Radio. It's 50 degrees outside, a little chilly and cloudy and gray. Be careful if you're on the roads out there. If you're listening to music, great. It will make you a safer driver, I am convinced. Next hour, some Baroque, some Beethoven, and something quite special for the month of May. 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
0: 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This month's KPR Community Spotlight is on Kansas Trails Incorporated, supporting, coordinating, and elevating Kansas trails as key assets for outdoor recreation, community health, tourism, and rural vitality. Details at kstrails.org. Next hour, one of Beethoven's very famous string quartets, number 9 for you, the Razumovsky, number 3. It'll be a really nice listen. I'm opening with a lovely little overture and then closing with one about the month of May. Don't go anywhere. This is KPR.
3: Live from NPR News, I'm Lakshmi Singh. The United Arab Emirates says it is actively engaging with missile and drone attacks from Iran. Meanwhile, the U.S. has attempted to end Iran's hold on the Strait of Hormuz by creating an enhanced security area, prompting new warnings from the Iranian government. Still, U.S. Defense Secretary Pete Hegseth and Joint Chiefs of Staff Chairman General Dan Kane say the U.S.-Iran ceasefire is still holding. NPR's Greg Myrie with Hegseth's and Kane's latest update from the Pentagon this morning.
4: They said the shooting yesterday was below the threshold of resuming combat operations. And they said, though, that the first day of this operation showed that the U.S., not Iran, controls the strait, that the U.S. blockade is holding while Iran's is not. No new clashes have been reported today. However, no additional commercial ships have gone through the strait.
3: NPR's Greg Myrie reporting. There's a test of President Trump's power of political retribution playing out in an unexpected place. Half a dozen Indiana state Senate primaries. NPR's Tamara Keith reports a voting ends today.
5: President Trump said the Republican state senators who rejected his push for new congressional maps should be ashamed of themselves. Then he and his political allies worked to recruit challengers and have dumped millions of dollars into the races. Republican state Senator Spencer Deary is one of the targeted incumbents.
6: You've seen it at the national level, but I think what is unprecedented is at the local level. To my knowledge, there has never been an election in our nation's history where you have Washington, D.C. meddling this much in a systematic way across a state.
5: A political advisor to President Trump tells NPR these incumbents are headed to their, quote, political slaughter. Tamara Keith, NPR News.
3: In Ohio, voters are deciding competitive primary races for the U.S. Senate and House, and Michigan residents will determine the outcome of a special election and control of the state Senate. A new proposal to manage water from the Colorado River would make it much easier for cities in Arizona to tolerate cuts to their water supply. KJZZ's Alex Hager reports the plan was co-signed by Arizona, California, and Nevada.
7: Those states would leave water in the Colorado River as part of an effort to prop up dangerously low reservoirs. Arizona would still have to take cuts, but they would not be as deep as suggested in a previous plan. Patrick Dent is with the Central Arizona Project, which brings Colorado River water to the Phoenix area.
8: It's the difference between devastating, impossible-to-manage cuts that would have real impacts on some of those communities' residents to something that's manageable.
7: The plan would still need approval from federal water managers, but they appear likely to pass at least parts of the new proposal. For NPR News, I'm Alex Hager in Phoenix.
3: It's NPR News.
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A lovely overture here on KPR by Jean-Marie Leclerc. That was the Palladian Ensemble. I am Destiny. Hello. It's the 11 a.m. hour. Hope you're all doing well. I thought I would open with a very, very, very early overture, and then at the end of the hour, we're going to play an overture that Rimsky-Korsakov wrote, and they sound very different from one another, as you might expect. Ah, thank you for indulging in the fun morning of music. We had some Cinco de Mayo music the first hour, and then Shah Sadikov from Navo last hour, talking about all of their great music at their upcoming concert this Saturday at 7:30. Now we are just going to sit back and relax. Well, can you relax if you listen to Beethoven? I think so. I do, for some movements, others not. But we're going to enjoy this together. It's his string quartet number 9, the Razumovsky number 3. It begins rather mysteriously, shall we say, and then you might recognize some of the style and energy from the Eroica Symphony in it as well. This is a recording of the Takash Quartet right now on KPR.

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Love it. Beethoven's Razumovsky No. 3, String Quartet No. 9, here on KPR. 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

0: Rimsky-Korsakov's May Night Overture on KPR. We are KANU and KANU HD1 Lawrence, KANH and KANH HD1 Emporia, KANV and KANV HD1 Ellsbury Junction City, and KANQ Chanute. 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
1: Live from NPR News, I'm Lakshmi Singh. Voters are heading to the polls in Ohio and Indiana today for primary contests. NPR's Stephen Fowler reports previous decisions made about redistricting will play a role in key races.
2: After an effort to redraw the U.S. House map in Indiana failed last year, President Trump now seeks to oust several incumbent Republican state senators who helped defeat the plan. In Ohio, new House maps were required by law. Those minor changes make re-election slightly harder for two Democrats and easier for one Democrat. While the primaries for Ohio's Senate and governor's races aren't competitive, Trump's record low approval ratings coupled with Democratic enthusiasm has both parties looking ahead to an expensive clash in November's midterm contests. Stephen Fowler, NPR News.
1: Michigan is holding a special election for state Senate in the 35th district, which determines control of the state's upper chamber for the remainder of the year. Democrats are attempting to retain their slim majority. Georgia officials are attempting to block the Justice Department from getting hold of the full roster of thousands of volunteers and staffers who worked the 2020 election that President Trump alleges was rigged against him. The DOJ's request went public yesterday when Fulton County officials filed a motion challenging the subpoena. The Trump administration's view appears to be that the U.S. ceasefire with Iran is still holding, despite the latest clashes. At the Pentagon today, General Dan Kane, chairman of the Joint Chiefs of Staff, said Iran has fired at commercial vessels 9 times and seized 2 container ships since the start of the truce. Kane also says Iran's recent acts of aggression are below the threshold of restarting major combat operations. President Trump at the White House a short time ago.
3: Nobody's going to challenge the blockade. And I think it's working out very well. We're going to see. I can say this. Iran wants to make a deal.
1: President Trump taking reporters' questions after signing a proclamation restoring the Presidential Fitness Test Award. It is getting more expensive to use residential air conditioners in the summer. NPR's Rebecca Hersher reports the cost of cooling an average house has risen by more than a third since 2020.
4: The cost of cooling your house is rising because electricity prices are going up. That's because of a combination of higher fuel costs, increased electricity demand from AI data centers, and inflation. A new report from the National Energy Assistance Directors Association warns the cost of cooling an average home in the United States will be about 8% higher this summer compared to last summer. The high cooling costs come as millions of people in the U.S. are already struggling to afford basic food and transportation, with high gas prices and grocery prices straining family budgets. Rebecca Hersher, NPR News.
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6: Stardate May 5th. For a trip that's out of this universe, just cross the event horizon of a black hole. Nothing that passes through an event horizon can ever come back out, so we don't really know what goes on inside a black hole. But we can be pretty sure that it's like nothing else in the universe. A black hole's mass is concentrated in a single point, called a singularity. Its gravity is infinitely strong. But as the distance from the singularity increases, its grip weakens. Eventually, it reaches a point where the escape velocity equals the speed of light, the event horizon. Since nothing can travel faster than light, anything that falls through the horizon is trapped. It may be doomed to merge with the singularity. So the event horizon acts like the surface of a black hole. But it's not solid. There's nothing to ram into. Instead, it's more of a boundary between the black hole and anything outside it. The distance between the singularity and the event horizon marks the size of the black hole. And as more stuff falls in, the black hole gets bigger. A black hole that's 10 times the mass of the Sun spans about 35 miles. The supermassive black hole at the heart of the Milky Way spans 13 million miles. And the heaviest black holes yet seen are more than 40 times the size of the orbit of Neptune, the Sun's outermost major planet. A wide entrance to an out-of-this-universe experience. More about black holes tomorrow. And you can find out more about black holes in Stardate magazine. 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

from Antonín Dvořák and one of the many wonderful Slavonic dances. That one, his fifth Slavonic dance from his first collection, with the Atlanta Symphony and conductor Joel Levy here on Kansas Public Radio, as we're off and running on more classical music here on a Tuesday afternoon as we enter the afternoon hours. We'll enjoy Antonio Vivaldi's chamber music. A bit later, a trio for winds. Not to mention the London Symphony Orchestra and the exciting overture and dances from Bedřich Smetana's Bartered Bride. All ahead here on a Tuesday afternoon. Thanks for being on hand. Eugene Ormandy is ready to lead the Philadelphia Orchestra. Next on KPR is a famous fantasy for orchestra written in 1908 by Frederick Delius. This is called In a Summer Garden. It's not quite known what the piece is exactly supposed to mean, although the original manuscript is preceded by a pair of Italian poems that speak of the flowers blooming in the spring and summertime. The Philadelphia Orchestra and In a Summer Garden by Delius for you next on KPR.

composed in 1908. A fantasy for orchestra by Frederick Delius in a summer garden. Eugene Ormandy and the Philadelphia Orchestra, performing on Kansas Public Radio. It's 12:22, and in about 10 minutes, we'll bring you the London Symphony Orchestra and Beatrix Smetana's Overture and Dances from The Bartered Bride. 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On the KU campus, we've got light rain, and it's about 49 degrees. Today, a high of 58, and we have a 60% chance of more showers. By tonight, 50% chance of showers. Cloudy skies, a low of 43, and tomorrow there's a slight chance of morning rain and should be about 57 for Wednesday. Next on KPR, we're joined by recorder Virtuoso Macalapetri, Heinz Holliger playing oboe, Christian Jacote at harpsichord, and Thomas Domingo playing cello. They're together in a Antonio Vivaldi wind trio in A minor on Kansas Public Radio.

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Support for KPR's live stream comes from the Lawrence Busker Festival, a three-day event featuring acrobats, contortionists, aerialists, and more throughout downtown Lawrence, May 22nd through May 24th. More information at lawrencebuskerfest.com.

McCullough Batry, Heinz Holliker, Christian Jacoté, and Thomas Domingue playing recorder, oboe, harpsichord, and cello, respectively, in a wind trio in A minor by Antonio Vivaldi on Kansas Public Radio. 12:34 now and NPR News at the top of the hour. This month's KPR Community Spotlight is on Kansas Trails Incorporated, working with communities across the state to build and care for small-town paths to wide-open prairie routes, connecting Kansans to the land and each other. More information at kstrails.org. We bring you now the London Symphony and conductor Jeffrey Seinman, and famous music written by Bedřich Smetana from a comic opera of his from 1866, The Tale of a Collection of Village Youths, a Easily Swayed Marriage Broker. 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

0: Overture and Dances from The Bartered Bride by Bedrick Smetana with the London Symphony on Kansas Public Radio. Stay tuned for NPR News. In the next hour, an English violin concerto by Samuel Coleridge Taylor, plus music by Claude Debussy, Howard Hanson, that and much more still to come in an afternoon of classical music here on KPR. On the KU campus, light rain and 49 degrees, you're listening to Kansas Public Radio.
1: Hebrew Union College is the oldest Jewish seminary in the U.S. Now its campus in Cincinnati is shutting down and graduating its last four students.
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0: 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We're live, we're local, we are Kansas Public Radio from the University of Kansas, KANU and KANU HD1 Lawrence, KANH and KANH HD1 Emporia, KANV and KANV HD1 Olsburg Junction City, KANQ Chanute, K210 CR in Atchison, and K258BT in Manhattan, and online at kansaspublicradio.org.
3: Live from NPR News, I'm Lakshmi Singh. Secretary of Defense Pete Hegseth says the U.S. effort to open the Strait of Hormuz is a separate operation that does not affect the ceasefire with Iran. Here's NPR's Quill Lawrence.
4: At a news briefing, Hegseth said U.S. forces have opened a safe passage for tankers through the strait. He said the Iranian boats that have attacked ships there and the U.S. destruction of those boats doesn't cross the threshold of restarting major combat operations and don't mean an end to the ceasefire, which might trigger a need for congressional approval to continue the war. Hegseth said the U.S. mission to protect a free shipping lane was temporary and other countries should take over.
5: We hope South Korea would step up, just like we hope Japan would step up, just like we hope Australia would step up, just like we hope Europe steps up, but we're not waiting for them to do so. We're looking to set the conditions to hand to them.
4: Iran's state broadcaster claimed that its control of the strait has, quote, intensified. Quill Lawrence, NPR News.
3: The price of oil remains high. NPR's Scott Horsley reports on what that means for drivers heading into warmer months.
6: Crude oil prices have come down slightly from their peak on Monday, but the U.S. benchmark is still well above $100 a barrel. And investors are growing nervous that relief could be a long time in coming. Futures contracts for Brent oil to be delivered 6 months from now are still priced above $90 a barrel. Retail gasoline prices in the U.S. continue to climb. AAA says the average price of regular gas rose more than 2 cents overnight to about $4.48 a gallon. Scott Horsley, NPR News, Washington.
3: In an interview published in The New Yorker this week, former President Barack Obama was asked about the Trump administration's decision to join Israel in waging war against Iran in late February. Obama says when he was president, Israeli Prime Minister Benjamin Netanyahu had made the same arguments for armed confrontation with Iran to him that Netanyahu has made to Trump. Obama adds that Netanyahu may have, quote, gotten what he wanted, but whether that is ultimately best for the Israeli or the American people, Obama says he'd question that. There are now 2 confirmed and 5 suspected hantavirus cases linked to a cruise ship anchored off the coast of Cape Verde. NPR's Gabriela Emanuel has the latest.
7: Hantavirus is a rare but serious condition that typically spreads because of exposure to rodent urine, feces, or saliva. But in a small number of cases, the virus can be transmitted between people. The WHO's Maria Van Kerkhove spoke at a press conference Tuesday.
8: We do believe that there may be some human-to-human transmission that's happening among the really close contacts, the husband and wife, people who've shared cabins, etc.
7: She says the initial cases may have contracted the virus when off the ship. She says officials have brought more personal protective equipment on board for the passengers who remain on the boat. 3 people have died of the 147 passengers and crew members. Gabriela Emanuel, NPR News.
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There's a recording of the City of Birmingham Symphony Orchestra led by Simon Rattle and an overture and fanfare, composed by Claude Debussy, for a production of Shakespeare's King Lear that he was involved with back in the day here on Kansas Public Radio. I'm Jeff Watson, some more classical music for you. In this 1 p.m. hour, we'll have the BBC Philharmonic along in about 15 minutes' time with an English violin concerto. Music by Samuel Coleridge Taylor is in just a little bit on KPR. 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We've got for you next the Melora Quartet, and with them, Brian Preston playing piano, with some American chamber music by Howard Hanson, Concerto de Camera for piano and string quartet, next on Kansas Public Radio.

American Chamber Music Concerto de Camera for Piano and String Quartet, composed by Howard Hansen, played by the Melora Quartet, with pianist Brian Preston on Kansas Public Radio. It is 1:25, and at the top of the hour there'll be NPR News. 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And violinist Tasman Little is in on things as well, with an English violin concerto in the key of G minor, music composed by Samuel Coleridge Taylor on Kansas Public Radio.

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The Violin Concerto in G Minor by composer Samuel Coleridge Taylor, played by the BBC Philharmonic, led by conductor Andrew Davis, and violinist Tasman Little on KPR, Kansas Public Radio. Just about 2 p.m. now, and in a moment, NPR News. Then, the next hour, we'll find a ballet suite by Dmitri Shostakovich, music for from Beethoven for strings. And we say happy Cinco de Mayo with a Mexican Rhapsody, with the Eastman Philharmonia, all that and more, still to come here on a Tuesday afternoon. 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Light rain and on the KU campus, 49 degrees. High of 58 today with scattered showers. 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
1: Live from NPR News in Washington, I'm Lakshmi Singh. Defense Secretary Pete Hegseth is defending U.S. attempts to force open the Strait of Hormuz while also insisting that the U.S.-Iran ceasefire is holding.
2: American forces won't need to enter Iranian waters or airspace. It's not necessary. We're not looking for a fight. But Iran also cannot be allowed to block innocent countries and their goods from an international waterway.
1: Mohammed Bagher Khalibaf, Iran's chief negotiator in talks with the U.S., accuses the Trump administration of undermining regional security. More than 20% of the world's oil and liquefied natural gas typically pass through the Strait of Hormuz. The disruption to supplies have sent fuel prices worldwide surging. The State Department has issued final separation notices to more than 200 U.S. diplomats who lost their jobs in a reorganization last year. NPR's Michelle Kellerman reports their union and some in Congress have been fighting the administration's action.
3: Your reduction in force separation will be effective today, says an unsigned email that went out to diplomats who had been in limbo for the past year. The American Foreign Service Association opposed the move, saying the department did not follow its own rules for a reduction in force and is now losing officers with rare language skills and decades of institutional knowledge, even as it brings in new Foreign Service officers. One officer who received the notice, Miriam Safi, writes that for the past year, she and her colleagues were still on the payroll and offered to help evacuate Americans at the start of the U.S. war against Iran. The department declined that offer. Michelle Kellerman, NPR News, the State Department.
1: Senate Republicans are proposing $1 billion to fund security upgrades for President Trump's ballroom project, even though Trump has been quoted saying the ballroom would cost taxpayers nothing. Trump and allies have been pushing the project since the recent attack at the White House Correspondents' Dinner in Washington. Authorities charged the suspect with attempting to assassinate the president. The National Trust for Historic Preservation has sued to stop the ballroom construction. Health Secretary Robert F. Kennedy Jr. has launched new initiatives to wean people in the U.S. off a popular class of antidepressant medications. Here's NPR's Ritu Chatterjee.
4: Health Secretary Kennedy said that the new initiatives will include trainings by the Substance Abuse and Mental Health Services Administration, or SAMHSA, for providers to help patients taper off of antidepressants like Zoloft and Prozac.
5: In June and July, SAMHSA will roll out national training modules on psychiatric medication risks, on tapering and deprescribing.
4: He also said that the Center for Medicaid and Medicare Services will expand access to alternative forms of treatment like talk therapy and family support services for children. Ritu Chatterjee, NPR News.
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some English light music from a composer who was once the subject of a BBC radio program called The Musical World of Robert Docker. The RTE Concert Orchestra, led by Barry Knight there, with Robert Docker's Fairy Dance Reel on Kansas Public Radio. Good afternoon. Welcome once again. I'm Jeff Watson. With more classical music until 3 p.m., this hour will include Beethoven, the Fifth String Quartet of Opus 18, the Eastman Philharmonia as well, and for your Cinco de Mayo afternoon, from Robert McBride, we've got a Mexican Rhapsody in just a little while on Kansas Public Radio. 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Here's conductor Naimé Yarvi and the Royal Scottish National Orchestra. Dance music from Dmitri Shostakovich, his fourth ballet suite, is next on Kansas Public Radio.

Ballet Suite No. 4, composed by Dmitri Shostakovich. 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And ahead in the second half of the hour is the Eastman Philharmonia Orchestra, and we'll say Happy Cinco de Mayo with a Mexican Rhapsody from one Robert McBride. That's on the way on KPR, where support for classical music comes from the Lawrence Community Orchestra, presenting Music for Mom, musicals, operas, and movies, Sunday, May 10th, 4 p.m. at South Park, open to the public. 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Next, we're joined by the Budapest String Quartet to hear music written by Beethoven in 1798, something he modeled off of a Mozart String Quartet. We have Beethoven's String Quartet No. 5, Opus 18, next for you on KPR.

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A rare and vintage recording of the Budapest String Quartet, Beethoven String Quartet No. 5 in A Major on Kansas Public Radio. It is 2:45, 15 minutes until All Things Considered from NPR News at 3 p.m. Later on tonight, you can catch more classical music between 7 and 9. 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Here on the KU campus, it is 50 degrees, cloudy skies, and a tiny bit of light rain. We'll have more scattered showers before 4 p.m., 40% chance of that, and tonight 40% chance of showers late tonight and overnight, with cloudy skies and a low of 43. There's a 20% chance of showers for tomorrow morning, cloudy with a high of 58, a low of 38 for Wednesday night. I'm going to leave you with the Eastman Philharmonic Orchestra, led in this instance by Howard Henson, and we'll say happy Cinco de Mayo for you with something from composer Robert McBride. Here's a Mexican Rhapsody on Kansas Public Radio.

0: Howard Hanson leading the Eastman Philharmonia, and from composer Robert McBride, Mexican Rhapsody, here on Kansas Public Radio on Cinco de Mayo afternoon. Just about 3 p.m. now, and all things considered from NPR News is just ahead. And later tonight, from 7 to 9 p.m., classical music continues here on KPR. I'm Jeb Watson. Thanks, as always, for joining me in the afternoons, and I'll have more music for you at noon tomorrow. Keep it tuned here for all the very latest on Kansas Public Radio. It is cloudy and a little light rain and 50 degrees on the KU campus. Still warming up today to about 57 with scattered showers until about 4 p.m. or so. Tonight we have a 40% chance of showers with cloudy skies and a low of 43. Should be a slight chance of rain for tomorrow morning. Otherwise, a cloudy day with temperatures around 58 degrees for Wednesday. We're live. We're local. 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
1: The world needs this waterway a lot more than we do. We're stabilizing the situation so commerce can flow again, but we expect the world to step up.
2: A new shift in the U.S. strategy in the war with Iran to try to open the Strait of Hormuz.
3: It's Tuesday, May 5th, and this is All Things Considered from NPR News.
2: I'm Elsa Chang.
3: And I'm Mary Louise Kelly. After a key Supreme Court ruling, Alabama lawmakers are racing to redraw the state's congressional map.
4: It's about who gets heard in the nation's capital and who doesn't. Who gets heard in our democracy and who doesn't.
2: Also, teams in Gaza are working to recover bodies that are still buried under rubble.
3: NPR's Anas Baba has been watching those efforts.
5: The rescue team just managed to recover the first body, and the family members recognized and identified him from his own jacket.
2: Those stories after this news.
6: Live from NPR News, I'm Lakshmi Singh. U.S. Secretary of State Marco Rubio is running the White House briefing this hour. Reporters are peppering him with questions about the U.S. and Iran's dueling blockades in the Strait of Hormuz. Rubio defends the administration's attempt to guide commercial ships through the strategically important global oil shipping route.
7: This is not an offensive operation. This is a defensive operation. And what that means is very simple. There's no shooting unless we're shot at first. Okay, we're not attacking them. We're not. But if they're attacking us, or they're attacking a ship, you need to respond to that. You're not going to let some fast boat come up on a ship and shoot it up.
6: Rubio is the first to fill in for White House Press Secretary Caroline Leavitt, who's on maternity leave. He engaged with reporters from a broad range of news organizations and at times joked with the media over his attempt to stick to White House briefing protocol. Rubio also repeatedly credited President Trump on foreign policy matters. Rubio is one of the key members of this administration, widely viewed as a likely contender for the 2028 Republican presidential nomination. Vice President J.D. Vance is another. Vance was voting today in Ohio's Republican primary for governor. He's also scheduled to visit Iowa. In the fallout of the war and rising fuel prices, air travel is getting more expensive. NPR's Stephen Bazaha has that story.
8: An international flight, on average, cost about $150 more than it did a year ago. Some flights and destinations are up a lot more, like a ticket to London going up about $350. This is also causing some in the United States to change their travel plans. Lee Collins was flying back to Atlanta after visiting family in D.C. and said he is not planning a summer vacation trip.
9: As of now, no, not really. Because like I said, air travel is very expensive. So it's going to be a staycation this year.
8: Airfare hikes are due to the price of jet fuel nearly doubling since the start of the year due to the war against Iran and its proxies. Stephen Bisaha, NPR News.
6: Civil rights organizations have filed a new class action lawsuit to pause a 2023 Texas immigration enforcement law from taking effect next week. Texas Public Radio's Maria Navarro reports.
10: What's known as Senate Bill 4 makes entering Texas illegally from another country a state-level crime. It then allows local and state law enforcement to arrest, detain, and remove individuals suspected of doing so. The law is set to go into effect May 15th after surviving previous challenges in court. The Texas Civil Rights Project, the American Civil Liberties Union, and other groups argue SB 4 is unconstitutional since immigration enforcement is solely under the jurisdiction of the federal government. They also say the law will lead to the separation of families, racial profiling, and turn police and judges into immigration agents. I'm Maria Navarro in San Antonio.
6: From Washington, this is NPR News. Georgia officials are attempting to block the Justice Department from getting hold of the full roster of thousands of volunteers and staffers who worked the 2020 election that President Trump alleges was rigged against him. The DOJ's request went public yesterday when Fulton County officials filed a motion challenging the subpoena. Pennsylvania is suing the artificial intelligence company Character AI, alleging that the chatbot has been illegally practicing medicine. NPR's John Ruwich with more.
11: Pennsylvania says an investigation found that AI chatbot characters on Character AI claimed to be licensed medical professionals. It says some acted like psychiatrists available to discuss mental health symptoms. In one case, the state says a chatbot falsely stated it was licensed in Pennsylvania and even provided an invalid license number. According to a Gallup poll last month, a quarter of Americans have used an AI tool or chatbot for health information or advice. The lawsuit alleges that the company is engaging in the unauthorized practice of medicine. It's seeking a court injunction against the practice. Pennsylvania's Department of State Secretary Al Schmidt says they'll continue to take action to protect the public from misleading or unlawful practices, whether they come from humans or emerging technologies. John Ruwich, NPR News.
6: It's May 5th, Cinco de Mayo, marking the anniversary of Mexican troops' 1862 victory over invading French forces at the Battle of Puebla, not to be confused with Mexican Independence Day, which is in September. In the U.S., communities stage Cinco de Mayo parades, reenactments, block parties, and other festivities to celebrate Mexican culture. This is NPR News.
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13: 52 degrees in Lawrence, 52 in Topeka as well. It is 3:06.
3: This is All Things Considered from NPR News. I'm Mary Louise Kelly in Washington.
14: And I'm Elsa Chang in Culver City, California. There is a shift in the U.S. strategy in the war with Iran, and U.S. officials are eager to talk about it. It's dubbed Project Freedom. The new strategy is an effort to open up the Strait of Hormuz to commercial shipping. The strait has effectively been shut down by Iran for about 2 months now. And today, Pentagon officials said that this effort by the U.S. is temporary, and that despite some attacks on U.S. vessels, the ceasefire with Iran is still holding. For more, we're joined now by NPR Pentagon correspondent Tom Bowman. Hi, Tom.
15: Hey, Elsa.
14: Okay, so we've already been hearing a lot from U.S. officials on this latest effort to basically end this whole stalemate with Iran over the Strait of Hormuz. What do we know at this point?
15: Well, Defense Secretary Pete Hegseth and Joint Chiefs Chairman General Dan Kane held a briefing today, and Hegseth said the U.S. military has basically cleared a lane in the Strait of Hormuz so cargo ships can start moving, and There are U.S. battleships, warplanes, helicopters, drones offering protection, which the secretary called a, quote, red, white, and blue dome. Hmm. But Iran is still shooting drones and missiles. It hit a South Korean ship and also fired on U.S. warships without effect. The Pentagon says it knocked out Iranian missiles and drones. And you're right, the U.S. is saying the ceasefire is holding despite these attacks that General Kane said do not meet the threshold of violating the ceasefire and returning to, of course, major combat operations. And he said attacks above that threshold will be determined by someone above his pay grade. Iran, meanwhile, Elsa said it still controls the strait and said any ships that don't pass through its approved routes will face a, quote, decisive response.
14: Okay, I'm still a little confused here. Iran is still shooting. What about the ships that are stuck inside the Gulf? Like, are they even moving at this point?
15: You know, not at this point. So far, just two U.S. flagships have crossed through the Strait of Hormuz on Monday. I reached out to a couple of industry groups, and they had the same response. It's just too dangerous, they believe. And until they are confident Iran will not shoot at the ships, or if there's a solid peace agreement with the U.S., they doubt you'll see many or any cargo ships moving. Huh. There were some 1,500 ships stuck in the Persian Gulf, and get this, 1,000 of them are large ocean-going ships, such as oil tankers.
14: Hmm. Well, listening to these officials talk, it sounds like the Pentagon is just hoping that these ships will start moving through the Strait of Hormuz and that other countries will jump in and somehow help protect those cargo ships. Am I understanding this right?
15: Yeah, that's the sense I got listening to the briefing. I wouldn't say it was a plea, but it was clearly a hope that the cargo vessels would start to sail through the strait and allies would join this dome of protection. Let's listen to both Secretary Hegseth and General Kane.
1: This is a temporary mission for us. As I've said before, the world needs this waterway a lot more than we do. We're stabilizing the situation so commerce can flow again, but we expect the world to step up. At the appropriate time and soon, we will hand responsibility back to you.
16: Commercial vessels that transit through the area will see, hear, and frankly feel U.S. combat power around them on the sea, in the skies, and on the radio. And as of this morning, as was mentioned prior, two U.S. flag merchant vessels have transited, and we anticipate more to transit over the coming days.
15: Now, European allies led by the British and French have talked about getting involved to keep the Strait of Hormuz open, but only after a permanent ceasefire. So no sense they'll join anytime soon. And as I just pointed out from talking to shipping industry officials, they don't anticipate any cargo vessels moving in the coming days.
14: But wait, Tom, wasn't it only a few weeks ago when President Trump was saying Iran blocking the Strait of Hormuz was not a problem for the U.S. alone to solve and that it was up to allies to take back control, right?
15: Right. But as we all know, with gas prices going up, diesel and fertilizer prices going up, it's definitely a problem for the U.S. as well. And there's no sense that this red, white, and blue dome will relieve this economic headache anytime soon.
14: That is NPR's Tom Bowman. Thank you, Tom.
15: You're welcome.
3: Here in the U.S., southern states controlled by Republicans are now moving to change their congressional maps after last week's Supreme Court ruling, which further gutted the Voting Rights Act. The Tennessee legislature started a special session for redistricting today. There's also legislative action in Montgomery, Alabama, which is where we find NPR's Debbie Elliott. Hey there, Deb.
17: Hi, Mary Louise.
3: So tell me about this special session in Alabama. I gather it started yesterday. What are they trying to do?
17: You know, after the Supreme Court last week effectively removed race as a consideration for drawing congressional district lines in Louisiana, the Republican-controlled legislature here in Alabama moved to try to revert back to maps they drew back in 2023. Now, federal courts later found those maps discriminated against black voters and instead created new congressional maps. That resulted in the state getting a second black Democrat in Congress. The courts at that time also banned Alabama from redistricting again until after the 2030 census. So the legislation that's moving through the State House this week is basically a mechanism that would impose those old maps, and this is what you should listen to, only if the courts lift that ban. So Alabama's Attorney General has asked the Supreme Court to do just that.
3: So much to keep track of. What has the debate been like there in Alabama?
17: You know, at a hearing this morning, the House sponsor of the bill, Republican Representative Chris Pringle, faced some questions about whether this was about taking away representation from Black citizens, who make up a little over a quarter of the state's population. Democrat Napoleon Bracey sounded very skeptical that conditions had changed in 3 years' time. Let's listen to a bit of his questioning of Pringle.
18: Back then, that map was deemed not in the best interest of Black people in the state of Alabama, right? And then now, all of a sudden, if the Supreme Court says something different, the same racist map that was struck down will come back to life and all of a sudden not be racist anymore?
19: Like I said, all this bill does is provide an opportunity for the citizens in the affected districts to cast their vote for the candidate that they're choosing.
17: Legislative leaders insist this is not about race, but about the majority party reflecting the will of Alabama's conservative voters.
3: The will of the voters. How are voters responding to all this?
17: You know, at the committee hearing today, every single public speaker voiced opposition and framed the bill as a setback for racial progress in Alabama, and many of them noting the rich civil rights history here, right? That sentiment was also echoed outside the State House. There was a rally where you can hear here, people were very fired up.
4: We won't go back!
20: We won't go back!
4: We won't go back!
17: Leading that chant, Mary Louise, is Democratic Congresswoman Terry Sewell from Selma. She's the first Black woman elected to Congress in Alabama.
4: This is not about party politics. This is about whether communities like ours can elect leaders who understand their lived experience and fight for their needs. Yeah. It's about who gets heard in the nation's capital and who doesn't. Who gets heard in our democracy and who doesn't.
3: Deb, there is a clock ticking here. Alabama's primary is coming right up 2 weeks from today, if I'm not mistaken. That'll go ahead?
17: Right. The Secretary of State, it will go as planned. The legislation only creates a path for a special election later should the courts allow Alabama to change its map. It's on track for passage here in the legislature where Republicans hold the supermajority. But civil rights groups are watching closely to the debate and are likely to challenge the outcome in the courts.
3: NPR's Debbie Elliott reporting in Montgomery, Alabama. Thank you, Deb.
17: You're welcome.
14: Florida's attorney general is investigating a proposed attraction in Orlando called Sloth World. More than 30 wild sloths imported to Florida for the exhibit have died, and a local zoo is now trying to keep the remaining 10 sloths alive. Molly Durig with Central Florida Public Media reports.
21: It feels like a typical afternoon at the Central Florida Zoo and Botanical Gardens. The African hornbills are calling and kids are playing at the splash pad. But behind the scenes, something not so typical for this zoo is happening. Around the clock in an off-limits quarantine area, animal care teams are tending to the delicate needs of about a dozen sudden arrivals, sloths.
22: Every hour, every one of them is getting checked on, and it's just kind of this continual routine, hour after hour after hour.
21: That's zoo CEO Richard Glover talking about the sloths the zoo recently took in. They're tree dwellers, known for their slow movements and metabolism. Sloth World's owners used AI-generated visuals of people getting up close to the animals to promote the exhibit that never opened. State records show they imported dozens of sloths from South America. Inside Climate News broke the news of the sloths' deaths last month. At this point, at least 34 have died, including now three of the sloths the zoo took in.
22: It's been a struggle. They all came in with quite a few things wrong with them.
21: Mineral deficiencies, dehydration, diarrhea. Necropsies show the presence of two viral infections. One veterinarian says they were likely triggered by extreme stress and cold temperatures. Sam Troll is with the Sloth Institute in Costa Rica, which analyzed the necropsies.
23: I think the most concerning aspect is that everything they did, minus the animal abuse, it was legal.
21: Sloth World's owners were allowed to import the sloths under Florida law. Keeping them alive requires an extremely specific diet of fresh leaves from certain trees. Troll says sloths are so delicate and have a slim chance of survival in captivity.
23: Why are we doing something that's definitely going to doom them to death?
21: Sloth World's owners did not respond to requests for comment. Florida Governor Ron DeSantis said he was shocked to hear the attraction was ever planned.
2: It was kind of surprising to me to see just that that was even an issue, that that would even be an attraction. Honestly, I was surprised to see that.
21: As state prosecutors investigate Sloth World's owners, the zoo's medical team is working to try and keep the remaining 10 sloths alive. For NPR News, I'm Molly Durig in Orlando.
13: 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Thanks so much for joining us this afternoon. Coming up in our next 30 minutes, news headlines at 3:30. Then the Secretary of Health and Human Services, Robert F. Kennedy Jr., is promoting initiatives to wean people off antidepressants. Psychiatrists are urging caution with all of this. We'll get the full story coming up at 3:36. Then at 4:15, it's getting more difficult to find an attorney in rural Kansas as legal professionals retire. Now the state is offering some incentives to attract a new generation of lawyers, but filling the civic leadership roles left by veteran lawyers won't be easy.
5: And when you don't have an attorney there to serve that, a lot of that is lost and becomes a problem.
13: We'll hear more about a plan to get more lawyers in rural Kansas coming up on KPR.
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13: Scattered showers for the rest of this afternoon. Tonight, cloudy with a 50% chance of rain. Lows in the lower 40s. Tomorrow, a slight chance of rain in the morning. Cloudy skies all day. Highs tomorrow in the upper 50s.
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13: 52 degrees in Lawrence, 52 in Manhattan, 48 in Emporia. 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
14: From NPR News, this is All Things Considered. I'm Elsa Chang.
3: And I'm Mary Louise Kelly. In Gaza, many bodies are still buried under rubble. Crews have begun efforts to recover those bodies, including victims from one of the war's deadliest Israeli attacks back in late 2024. NPR investigated the attack on an apartment building in Gaza and mapped a family tree of 132 relatives killed there. An Israeli military commander told NPR the army would not have struck the building if it knew it was full of people. It took more than a year for survivors to be able to recover some of the bodies. NPR's reporter in Gaza, Anas Baba, witnessed the recovery efforts. He sends this report and a warning. It includes graphic descriptions of these bodies.
9: An Israeli drone buzzes over a sea of debris. This all used to be homes. Many collapsed into mass graves. Until now, families have been searching for the bodies of their loved ones with their bare hands. Now, a crew has arrived with a huge orange excavator. This machine is digging through a mountain of heavy rubble in the destroyed town of Beit Lahia, a five-story apartment building destroyed in an Israeli attack. More than 100 extended family members crushed inside. Ola Abu Nasser survived.
24: Since the massacre about a year and a half ago, we've been dreaming every day of the moment we could recover the martyrs, honor them, and bury them.
9: Ola documented all the victims from her family, from a 79-year-old grandfather to a six-week-old baby girl.
6: Many of the bodies were recovered from the rubble on the same day of the attack, but other bodies still remain deep under rubble. The UN says more than 80% of Gaza's buildings were damaged or destroyed during the war. Gaza's civil defense team picked this site to be one of their first recovery efforts. Iyad Abu Jarad is in charge of the crew. Every day, 10 to 15 families call me, he says. They beg for help recovering bodies. But there is only one functioning excavator in Gaza for this kind of work, the Red Cross says. A second excavator was repaired recently. An Israeli security official who was not authorized to speak publicly told NPR that allowing more heavy machinery into Gaza poses security sensitivities, and Israel prevents major rehabilitation efforts until Hamas is disarmed. The recovery effort here is just the beginning.
8: This is how most of the excavation here in Gaza are going. Slowly, slowly. There is tons and tons of cement that needs to be moved away, which is an overload for the excavator.
6: When the machine turns off, the gruesome work begins. 20 rescue workers drop to their knees, leaning into the cracks, smelling the air to get closer to the corpses. After 90 minutes, they find the first one. The rescue team just managed to recover the first body. Shawqi Abu Nasr, he's 60 years old, and the family members recognized and identified him from his own jacket. What we have here is only, it's only clothes, bones. Most of the body is burned and shattered into pieces. The crew zips open each body bag for family members to identify the victims. It's mostly skeletons inside their clothing. There are no DNA tests here. There is only the survivor's eye. Ola helps with the identification.
10: It's like you're searching for a needle in a haystack. We wait for the moment they say they found someone. Our hearts tighten. Who could this body be?
6: A huge crowd gathers to watch. But by the end of the day, they only manage to pull four bodies from the debris. The orange excavator stays here overnight, parked on top of the ruins. The next day, the engine roars to life. The excavator digs deeper into the heart of the collapsed building. The crew finds more victims, exactly as they were in the last moments of their life.
8: The rescue crews just found out another body. And from the clothes, we can say that she's a woman. She was sleeping on her mattress, covered in her blanket, red blanket. Oh my God. The body is with a baby. She's a mother with her baby between her arms.
6: Ola cries as her brother's body is pulled from the rubble. 16-year-old Ayman.
10: His hair is there, his glasses. Oh God, brother.
6: She identifies him only by his hair and a broken pair of glasses still on his skull. By the end of day two, the crew recovered 20 more skeletons. On day three, the final search day, another 26 bodies are found. That leaves 20 more missing under the rubble. Ola's father, Mu'in Abu Nasr, sits in the ruins. His brother's body wasn't found.
11: I couldn't say goodbye. I couldn't help, and I feel helpless.
6: Another survivor is 29-year-old Aya Abu Nasr. My cousins, my aunt's daughters, my uncle's sons and daughters, everyone I love. No one is left, she says. Gaza health officials count more than 73,000 Palestinians killed in Israeli strikes, Thousands more are still believed to be missing in the rubble of their homes. I never understood what the word genocide meant until my entire family was killed, all at once, Aya says. Israel denies the accusations of genocide. It says its campaign in Gaza was necessary to defeat Hamas after the militant group killed more than 1,200 people in Israel on October 7, 2023. NPR's investigation of the Israeli strike on the Abu Nasser family home found it was one of the deadliest of the war. Satellite imagery shows that weeks after the strike that destroyed the Abu Nasser family building, there was more Israeli bombing. It nearly erased the rest of the neighborhood. Family members and rescue workers recite prayers at the end of the search effort. They stand in a line next to 50 white body bags lined up on the dirt. Then they go to the cemetery. The survivors dig new graves and lower into them bags of bones, bags that weigh almost nothing and that mean everything to them. Anas Baba, NPR News, Northern Gaza.
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1: Pentagon Chief Pete Hegseth says a U.S. effort to escort commercial ships through the Strait of Hormuz is meant to be temporary.
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3: It's All Things Considered from NPR News. I'm Mary Louise Kelly.
14: And I'm Ilse Chang. Coming up, Health Secretary Robert F. Kennedy Jr. wants to wean Americans off antidepressant medications like Prozac and Zoloft.
15: Too many patients begin treatment without a clear understanding of the risks and how long they will stay on these drugs or how to come off of them.
3: Now news.
16: Live from NPR News in Culver City, California, I'm Dwayne Brown. The Trump administration says a fragile ceasefire with Iran is holding despite attacks on U.S. forces in the Strait of Hormuz and on the United Arab Emirates. The Pentagon says the U.S. blockade targeting ships trying to navigate Iranian ports remains in effect and has been attacked at least 10 times by Iranian forces. Secretary of Defense Pete Hegseth says the U.S. military is not retaliating.
12: American forces won't need to enter Iranian waters or airspace. It's not necessary. We're not looking for a fight, but Iran also cannot be allowed to block innocent countries and their goods from an international waterway.
16: So far, only two American flag merchant vessels have been able to navigate the strait this week. Today, Secretary of State Marco Rubio said the U.S. is aiming to, quote, go back to the way it was before the conflict began. The watchdog group for the electrical grid has issued its highest level of warning. And as NPR's Rebecca Hersher tells us, that warning focuses on AI data centers.
18: The warning comes from the North American Electric Reliability Corporation, a nonprofit that tracks the reliability and security of the continent's electrical grid. It says that electricity demand from data centers could overload the electrical grid. Data centers are the engines that power artificial intelligence tools, as well as cryptocurrency mining. They use a lot of electricity, and their demands on the electrical grid change second by second. The warning notes that such rapid oscillations can overload the grid, causing blackouts. The group is asking grid operators and utilities to share information about data center effects to inform future federal rules on the topic. Rebecca Hersher, NPR News.
16: Oil prices fell slightly today. Stocks rallied on Wall Street. This is NPR.
13: For Kansas Public Radio News, I'm Laura Lorson. The legal gambling age in Kansas is 21, but
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1: Lawsuit against Kalshi, arguing that prediction market sites should be regulated by states, not by the federal government. The legal fight over mailing medication abortion drugs could have a major impact in Kansas. The most recent data from the Kansas Department of Health and Environment says that more than 70% of the abortions in 2024 were by mifepristone. In Kansas, providers administer medication abortions through in-person or telehealth visits. Mackenzie Ayers with the group Kansans for Life supports banning mailing the drugs because she says they need oversight.
2: So we believe that women deserve to know the truth about the risks of these chemical abortion drugs and to receive real medical oversight, not be left on their own when complications arise.
1: Great Plains Planned Parenthood says medication abortions are safe. The group says banning mailing the drugs will affect many patients from other states who access abortions in Kansas. World Cup fans can start buying transit passes today to get around the Kansas City area during this summer's tournament. Jody Fortino reports.
3: The Connect KC26 program is providing a direct shuttle to Arrowhead Stadium for game ticket holders. It will cost $15 for a round-trip ticket for each match. There will also be free shuttles between the Kansas City International Airport and a downtown bus hub every 15 minutes. Riders can also take a regional bus service from the FIFA Fan Festival to more than a dozen sites around the metro. It will cost $5 for an unlimited day pass, $25 for a week, and $50 for the whole tournament. These transit services will run from June 11th to July 13th, ending 2 days after Kansas City's last game. I'm Jody Fortino.
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5: From NPR News, this is All Things Considered. I'm Elsa Chang in Culver City, California.
6: And I'm Mary Louise Kelly in Washington. Health Secretary Robert F. Kennedy Jr. has announced new initiatives to wean Americans off of commonly used antidepressant medications, medications like Prozac and Zoloft. Kennedy made the announcements at a day-long summit held yesterday by the Make America Healthy Again Institute. NPR health correspondent Ritu Chatterjee watched the summit. She is here to tell us all. Hey there, Ritu.
7: Hi, Mary Louise.
6: Okay, so I do want to circle back in a second and hear about these new initiatives, but first just tell us, where is this focus on antidepressants coming from?
7: Yeah, you know, Kennedy has long claimed that these medications are overprescribed and that they are harming Americans with these serious side effects. And he's also in the past claimed, without any evidence, I should add, that these meds cause gun violence. Here's Kennedy speaking at the summit yesterday.
8: Too many patients begin treatment without a clear understanding of the risks and how long they will stay on these drugs or how to come off of them.
7: And, you know, the summit was focused on highlighting the harms of psychiatric medications. People speaking before Kennedy talked about being on some of these meds for years, some of them starting in childhood or teenage, and not just on antidepressants like Prozac and Zoloft, which belong to a group of drugs called SSRIs. Some of them were also on antipsychotic medications, ADHD medications like Adderall, and some of them on a combination of these drugs, and they described lasting side effects like feeling emotionally numb, having sexual dysfunction, feeling suicidal. And they said that their providers had either discouraged them from getting off of the drugs or did not guide them on how to wean safely. And that was the premise of those announcements from Kennedy.
6: Okay, so this argument from Kennedy that we shouldn't have so many people on antidepressants for so long, what does the evidence say to that?
7: So, you know, the side effects can be serious for many people, and experts agree on that, but they also say that many, many people still benefit from taking SSRIs. Dr. Vera Foyer is a child and adolescent psychiatrist and chief clinical officer at the nonprofit Child Mind Institute.

0: to New York. And she says that many of her patients were kids and their families have thanked her for prescribing an antidepressant.
1: And I've had parents hug me, you know, on the street. Thank you for convincing me for putting my child. I feel like I have my child back. They're like thriving. They're doing well.
0: And, you know, she does add that only a minority, about 8 to 10% of kids who have a mental health condition need medication. For the rest, you know, talk therapy is enough, which I should add can be really hard to access for a variety of reasons. However, Vera Foyer also said that people who do want to come off the meds should be supported and guided to do that with a careful weaning process. And Kennedy is trying to support that.
2: So what are these new initiatives? Let's circle back to those to help people gradually come off antidepressants.
0: Yeah. So Kennedy said the Federal Health Department will roll out trainings and clinical guidelines for providers to guide them on how to help patients taper from the drugs safely. The Center for Medicare and Medicaid Services will expand access to alternative forms of treatment like talk therapy. And the Health Department also published a Dear Colleague letter to providers acknowledging that meds can play a role. But when they are prescribing meds, they said, you know, talk over the risks carefully and engage patients in decision making.
2: And just briefly, how are mental health care providers reacting?
0: You know, they're supportive of any efforts to improve training on prescribing and weaning people off, but they disagree that this mental health crisis that the U.S. is facing is a problem of over-medicalization and over-prescribing.
2: That is NPR's Ritu Chatterjee. Thank you very much.
0: My pleasure.
3: The final class of students at the first permanent Jewish institution of higher learning in America will graduate this weekend. The school is called Hebrew Union College, and it's not closing, but it will no longer offer classes in the city where it was founded. Tana Weingartner with member station WVXU in Cincinnati has our story.
4: It's a quiet spring afternoon on the green lawn of Hebrew Union College Jewish Institute of Religion in Cincinnati. Gone are the boisterous students playing frisbee that Rabbi Laura Baum experienced when she arrived from her home state of Connecticut two decades ago.
5: I loved being a student here. It was a really fantastic decision.
4: Soon, there will be no students here at all. The 151-year-old school will graduate and ordain its final four rabbis this weekend. Reform Judaism in North America was founded in Cincinnati in the 1870s, and Hebrew Union College, or HUC, is the country's largest Reform rabbinical seminary. It has three other campuses in New York, Los Angeles, and Jerusalem, but Cincinnati is the birthplace.
5: I think there's value in Jewish learning and the training of future rabbis not just happening on the coasts. So I definitely am sad to see it close.
4: 4 years ago, the college announced it would shutter its graduate school and stop ordaining rabbis in Cincinnati because of low enrollment and a large financial deficit. Hebrew Union College President Andrew Rehfeld says it was a painful but necessary decision. He says the school couldn't afford to maintain three separate domestic residential rabbinical programs. And it's not just HUC.
6: All of our rabbinical seminaries have seen a general decline since the beginning of the century. So the last 25 years, we're down by about 40%.
4: It's not just happening in Judaism either. He says it's part of a broader trend.
6: Liberal Judaism, like other liberal religions, including liberal Christianity, is seeing a contraction, significant contraction. And we are just taking the steps that we have to manage this institution responsibly.
4: A 2025 study by the Autra Center for Rabbinic Innovation reports smaller and non-denominational schools held steady or grew modestly in recent decades, but enrollment in those places has plateaued in the last 5 years.
6: We seem to be stabilizing at between 20 and 25. We are now seeing an uptick this coming year, and we hope that that sustains itself, because we train not just rabbis, but also cantors, nonprofit managers, and also Jewish educators.
4: He says some smaller classes in the last few years may be related to the October 7th attacks on Israel and the war in Gaza, because first-year students are required to study on the Jerusalem campus. HUC has made cuts elsewhere, too. It downsized its New York and L.A. campuses last year. Faculty, staff, and alumni across the country protested the Cincinnati decision. Ohio's attorney general has taken legal action to keep certain assets, including religious artifacts, from leaving the state. Rehfeld calls the lawsuit unfounded because students will still come to Cincinnati to do research at the archives and library, which are home to one of the world's largest collections of Jewish printed material.
7: We're sad, and we're also really proud. We're proud of what Cincinnati has built.
4: Danielle Minson is CEO of the Jewish Federation of Cincinnati.
7: For 150 years, Cincinnati, you know, rabbis trained in Cincinnati didn't just pass through. They connected with congregations and our agencies and our schools, and they carry what they built here into every community that they serve across the country.
4: Minson says although HUC's rabbinical program may no longer be offered at its Cincinnati campus, it's not the end of an era, just the end of this chapter. For NPR News, I'm Tana Weingartner in Cincinnati.

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1: And you are listening to NPR News on Kansas Public Radio. I'm Laura Lorson. It's getting harder to find an attorney in many rural areas, leaving people without the legal help they need. A new Kansas law will give incentives to lawyers who practice or plan to practice in rural areas of the state. As our reporter Zach Boblett explains, new rural lawyers can have some big shoes to fill.
2: Steve Hirsch serves as county attorney in four counties of western Kansas. But that's not all. Hirsch also files income tax returns and helps handle estates after someone dies. Hirsch also is, or was, a member of nearly every civic organization that will have him. Everybody knows Hirsch, and he knows the communities he serves. People wave at him while he walks down an all-brick road in downtown Oberlin, Kansas. While he does this, he points out the history of the town, including a building that used to be the courthouse.
3: Started as Bank of Oberlin, and in the silver panic in the 1890s, the bank went under, and the only way that the county could get their money out of it, because we didn't have FDIC, they took the building in payment.
2: Hirsch fills an important role in western Kansas, not only as a lawyer, but also as a leader and a confidant. He's also at retirement age, and now he's mentoring the next generation of rural lawyers.
4: And I tell young attorneys that you're more than an attorney to these people. You are a friend. You will end up being their pallbearer at their funerals.
2: Oberlin is one of many rural legal deserts in Kansas. A recent Rural Justice Initiative report shows that nearly half of the state's rural counties lack enough attorneys. Kansas Supreme Court Justice K.J. Wall says rural Kansas needs legal reinforcements.
5: We've got dozens and dozens of counties in our state that meet the definition of a rural legal desert. And that actually, since we started the Rural Justice Initiative, we've added over a dozen more counties to that list, unfortunately.
2: Washburn Law Associate Dean Sean Leisinger helped write legislation to combat the issue. He says legal deserts can make for overworked attorneys.
6: Criminal defense counsel are traveling two, three, four, five counties away just to serve the basic required appointments.
2: To help meet the needs of these rural areas, lawmakers passed a two-pronged plan. One, give law students $3,000 stipends if they promise to work in a rural area. And two, give practicing lawyers $20,000 for student loan repayment for each year they serve in a rural area for up to 5 years. These Department of Commerce-funded programs are set to begin in late fall. The hope is that these incentives will fill gaps left by retiring rural attorneys. Kansas Court of Appeals Chief Judge Sarah Warner says in many towns, rural attorneys are what she calls the backbone of civic culture.
7: Without those people, you have municipalities that are less informed, and you have fewer resources that people can go to when they have issues.
2: But what happens when a legal pillar retires? That's where people like Corey Dittman hope to fill the gap. Soon to enter his third year at Washburn Law School, he's been working in Oberlin and learning under Hirsch's guidance each summer. Dittman grew up in Great Bend and Topeka before serving in the Navy and as a sheriff's deputy in Gove County. His goal is to replace the only attorney in the county.
8: Right now, Gove County has one attorney that lives in the county who I worked with as a deputy. And he's planning on retiring. So my goal is to eventually run for county attorney in that county and then just kind of go from there.
2: Rural attorneys face many challenges. They have to handle a wide variety of legal matters, have leadership qualities, and be okay with traveling 30 minutes to the nearest big box grocery store. But if this next generation of rural lawyers is able to meet these challenges, then there's a chance for them to have high-profile roles like county attorney early in their career and become the new backbone of a community. For the Kansas News Service, I'm Zach Boblett.
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1: 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Thanks for joining us today. Coming up in our next half hour, news headlines at 4:01, at 4:06. President Trump claims that consumer confidence is way up. That is not, in fact, what the latest research actually says.
10: Not only is consumer sentiment, you know, relatively low right now, it's probably going to face some headwinds in the months to come.
1: We'll learn more from an economic policy expert on how the Iran war and gas prices in particular are affecting Americans financially and their mood. It's all coming up on KPR.
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0: This is All Things Considered from NPR News. I'm Mary Louise Kelly.
12: And I'm Elsa Chang. Science advocates celebrated a rare bipartisan victory early this year. Congress restored billions of dollars of research money to the federal budget, reversing cuts proposed by the Trump administration. But these same advocates now say the administration is finding other ways to withhold that money. NPR's Katie Riddle explains.
13: When the Trump administration tried to slow or delay billions of dollars in funding for the National Institutes of Health, longtime former NIH employee Jeremy Berg took it personally.
14: NIH has been part of my life for the past going on 5 decades.
13: Berg has had a lot of different roles at the NIH, including 8 years as a director at one of the agency's major research institutes. He credits the institution with fostering much of the progress in biomedical research in the past few decades, things like mapping the human genome, major advances in cancer care, or new therapies for HIV and AIDS. Berg recalls something a Republican senator once told him about the agency.
14: He used to refer to it not just as the crown jewel in biomedical research, but as the crown jewel in the federal government. And I think one can make a pretty strong case for that.
13: That's why when NIH came under attack from the Trump administration, Berg took it upon himself to become a watchdog for the agency. In 2026, Berg says the budget may look intact on paper, but the NIH has switched the strategy to making fewer grants with more money over more years. Berg says it's an accounting shift that means fewer scientists are getting grants.
14: There's a lot of pain and a lot of science that isn't going to get done.
13: Berg's analysis shows 2,300 new grants made at one point in 2026, half of the number at the same point in the previous year. Berg is not the only former NIH employee that's taken on this role. Elizabeth Genexi was a program officer at the NIH for 22 years.
15: I'm sadly watching the agency where I worked for so many years be dismantled.
13: She left because she feared being let go under this administration. Genexi recently analyzed something on the NIH website called Forecasts, areas of research the agency would like to fund. It gives direction to scientists who are applying for research money.
15: There are tons of them starting from last year in 2025 that are still sitting as forecasts and were never published.
13: Genexi's research shows that of 336 NIH funding forecasts still listed as open, 205 were already past their promised posting date with no full announcement ever published. It's a way, she says, of giving the illusion that these opportunities still exist, even though they may never materialize. All of this delay trickles down to scientists like Rachel Siriani. She's at the University of Massachusetts Chan Medical School looking at the NIH website.
16: Okay, this was submitted in February, and
13: Siriani is a cancer researcher. She's checking on a grant she submitted months ago. Now the date for its review has been pushed back.
16: And so the chances of that grant being funded in 2026 are basically zero.
13: Siriani works on pediatric cancer. She's had to delay or end a lot of her work because of this NIH funding loss. In her lab, she looks at one bench that is full of equipment, reagent bottles and pipettes.
16: This particular bench was occupied by a member of my laboratory that was doing drug screening studies that, unfortunately, I had to both lay that person off and close that line of research entirely in my lab. I can't bring myself to clear his bench. It makes me sad.
13: Siriani works on finding solutions specifically for cancer in children that has metastasized to the surfaces of the brain and the spinal cord.
16: It's thin and it's across the soft tissues of the brain and spinal cord. So there isn't really a consistent neurosurgical solution to that cancer complication.
13: One line of research she was working on, a promising combination of drugs.
16: Kind of like a 1-2 punch, where we could put the two drugs together and see that they were dramatically more potent.
13: She had to end this work when the funding dried up. In response to her concerns and those laid out by other researchers in this story, a spokesperson from HHS, Andrew Nixon, acknowledged the slowdown in funding, but blamed it on the Democrats. Nixon wrote that, quote, timelines have returned to typical funding patterns, unquote. Sirianni says, for her, it's too late. She doesn't see how she'll be able to restart this study.
16: That means that the therapeutic development work that taxpayers previously invested in is now hitting a brick wall. And, you know, even as just a citizen of the country, this frustrates me. It's a loss of investment. It's a loss of momentum for the families that have children that are affected by these tumors. Every month, every week, that matters to them.
13: Saving kids with cancer is a goal that U.S. scientists have advanced significantly in recent decades. Sirianni says in order to keep those breakthroughs coming, the federal government has to continue investing in science. Katie Riddle, NPR News.
0: NPR Music received more than 6,000 entries to this year's Tiny Desk contest. Now it is down to just 5. We are meeting the 5 finalists this week on All Things Considered. Here's one of the judges, NPR Music's Robin Hilton.
17: Yeah, I want to play an entry that we got from a group out of Miami called Les Green and the Swayzes. The song they sent in is called Long Story Short. And this is a 6-piece band with a real old-school soul and R&B sound.

Well, front and center, you've got Les Green's voice. It is such a huge sound. It's a classic sound. And the whole thing unfolds. If you watch the video, they shot it in what looks like a small living room. But they make it feel, honestly, like a giant amphitheater. I mean, the horns are killing it. And they're doing this while sitting back on a couch. They're sitting down. Les Green's performance also absolutely off the hook. He starts off sitting in an office chair and he's kind of swiveling back and forth while he's singing. But then early on, he very seamlessly gets up, kicks the chair out of the way,

He's got a wardrobe change at one point. Again, it's like a big Vegas show or something. By far, it was one of the most memorable performances and songs that we got. We were also really moved by the note that Les Green included with his entry. He said, "The world has so much darkness going on, and this song is like a bright fairy tale for me. It takes you out of reality for 5 minutes and lets you scream all the pain and emotion out."

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0: Also way up, gas prices. We'll check on how American families are navigating this wartime economy.
5: It's Tuesday, May 5th, and this is All Things Considered from NPR News.
0: I'm Mary Louise Kelly.
5: And I'm Elsa Chang. Ahead this hour, a lawsuit in Pakistan aims to bring down the price of menstrual products there.
6: They're 40% more expensive, and all of that money is just, we're just being ripped off of that money.
0: Also, big changes ahead for the U.S. Forest Service, including relocating its headquarters from Washington, D.C. to Salt Lake City.
7: There's really no sense in creating this huge upheaval right as we head into fire season.
5: And nominations for this year's Tony Awards are out.
0: We will walk you through which plays made the cut and which got snubbed.
5: After this news.
8: Live from NPR News in Washington, I'm Rylan Barton. U.S. military leaders say a ceasefire with Iran remains in effect a day after Tehran launched new attacks in the Strait of Hormuz. The United Arab Emirates, a key American ally, said it came under attack by Iranian missiles and drones for a second day. Secretary of State Marco Rubio says the U.S. is pressing ahead with efforts to reopen the strait.
9: You can't have a situation in which the straits are closed to everyone else, but they benefit from the piracy. That can't happen. That's why the blockade is in place, and that's why these sanctions are crippling them.
8: Rubio says the fragile truce reached nearly a month ago appears to be holding. It's unclear whether U.S. military action can reassure shippers without reigniting the conflict. The price of oil remains high. NPR's Scott Horsley reports on what that means for drivers heading into warmer months.
10: Crude oil prices have come down slightly from their peak on Monday, but the U.S. benchmark is still well above $100 a barrel, and investors are growing nervous that relief could be a long time in coming. Futures contracts for Brent oil to be delivered 6 months from now are still priced above $90 a barrel. Retail gasoline prices in the U.S. continue to climb. AAA says the average price of regular gas rose more than 2 cents overnight to about $4.00. $2.48 a gallon. Scott Horsley, NPR News, Washington.
8: President Trump's campaign to politically punish Republicans who stand in his way moves tonight through Indiana, where seven state senators face Trump-backed primary challengers. In neighboring Ohio, primaries for U.S. Senate and governor will lock in the candidates for two major races with national implications. And in Michigan, voters in a bellwether district will fill a vacancy in the state Senate, a race with implications for the balance of power in a battleground state's legislature. President Trump is bringing back the presidential fitness test. NPR's Franco Ordonez reports the award was given for decades until phased out during the Obama administration.
11: President Trump signed a proclamation restoring the award that dates back to the 1960s, but was later changed to focus more on individual health and to minimize competition.
12: And we're bringing it back. We're bringing it back. My administration's working very hard to defend America's cherished athletic traditions and pass our values of excellence and competitiveness to the next generation. So important.
11: Details of how the new test will be conducted have not been released. The earlier version looked at students' performance in a number of exercises, including running and sit-ups and push-ups. Those who scored above the 85th percentile were eligible for the Presidential Physical Fitness Award. Franco Ordonez, NPR News, The White House.
8: People in Colorado and Wyoming are getting out their snow shovels ahead of a late spring storm that could bring Denver's biggest snowfall of the season. Higher elevations in Colorado could see up to a foot, up to 8 inches are possible in Denver. Snow in May is unusual for the region, but not unheard of. You're listening to NPR News from Washington. Nearly 150 passengers and crew on a cruise ship are waiting another day for help off of West Africa. Authorities say an outbreak of the rare hantavirus has killed three and sickened at least four others. Officials say the ship might move to Spain's Canary Islands, but Spanish officials say they haven't made a decision. Five major publishers filed a major class action lawsuit today against Meta and its CEO Mark Zuckerberg. NPR's Chloe Veltman reports the plaintiffs accused the tech company of building AI models from millions of stolen copyrighted works.
13: The plaintiffs argue Meta copied materials from notorious pirate websites to train its Llama language model, with Mark Zuckerberg's personal authorization to do so. In a statement to NPR, author Scott Turow condemns Meta for violating copyright laws. Quote, "The bold future promised by AI has been created with stolen words. The publishers and author are seeking statutory damages, a permanent injunction against further use of their works, and an order requiring the tech giant to destroy all infringing copies of copyrighted materials." Meta notes that courts have found some training AI on copyrighted material can qualify as fair use, and says it plans to fight the lawsuit aggressively. Chloe Veltman, NPR News.
8: A lone coyote stunned biologists and others by swimming to Alcatraz Island earlier this year. Initially, biologists thought it swam from San Francisco about a mile away, but now DNA analysis revealed it came from Angel Island, twice the distance. Park officials plan to relocate it because of Alcatraz's seabird habitat, but the coyote hasn't been seen since. This is NPR.
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2: It's 54 degrees in Topeka, 54 in Manhattan. It's 4:06.
1: From NPR News, this is All Things Considered. I'm Elsa Chang in Culver City, California.
0: And I'm Mary Louise Kelly in Washington. President Trump says the economy is roaring. That as Americans are paying an average of $4.48 a gallon for gas on Tuesday. A year ago, it was $3.17. Now, the reason for that increase is the U.S.-Israel war with Iran, which resulted in the closing of the Strait of Hormuz. Gas prices are just one measure of the cost of living in the United States, but they're a big one. So we wanted to take a few minutes to measure how the war is affecting Americans' bottom line. So we have called world, Martha Gimbel. She is co-founder and executive director of the Budget Lab at Yale. We check in with her from time to time about the economy. Martha Gimbel, welcome back to All Things Considered.
16: Thank you so much for having me. I feel like you only check in with me about the economy when it seems like things are about to get weird.
0: which is frequently, which is why we speak to you often, I guess. Speaking of weird, gas prices. I feel like I've spent more time talking about gas prices these last 8 weeks than any other 8 weeks I can recall. Just briefly lay out why they are so significant when we're talking about the big picture health or lack thereof of the economy.
16: I think there's, you know, three things to keep in mind here. One is people need to spend money on gas prices, right? It's not a luxury good. They need to go to work. They need to drop their kids off at school. Second is we see them, right? I can tell you what the gas prices are at the place right across the street from me where I usually get gas. Mm-hmm. I don't know, you know, offhand how much a gallon of milk has changed since last month. I know about what it is, but I don't have the exact down to the penny number in my head. Gas prices, you see them everywhere.
0: They're on the big sign as you drive around, yeah.
16: The big sign. But the third thing, and I think this is really important, is gas prices and energy prices in general flow through to everything else. You need energy to produce all of these other goods and services that we buy. And so when you start seeing energy prices going up, it can often be a leading indicator that some other prices are going to start rising too.
0: So with that as context, let me ask you to help us fact check the comment I just attributed to President Trump, that it's roaring. He said that while he was speaking to a group of small business leaders. He was at the White House. This was on Monday. He said a few things about the economy.
4: Thanks to these pro-growth policies, our economy is roaring and factory construction is way up. Consumer confidence is way up. Business investment is more than triple compared to that of just a short time ago.
0: I guess my question there, Martha, is our economy roaring?
16: Our economy is not roaring, but it has been fine, right? You know, the unemployment rate has stayed relatively low. Economic growth, if you look at non-volatile measures, has been fine. And that sounds like damning with faint praise, but, you know, fine is nothing to sneeze at. Slow and steady wins the race here. I do want to seize on one thing the president said, which is about consumer confidence.
0: That was where I was going next. He says it's way up. Does that square with what you hear, with what we hear from consumers?
16: It's not. You know, consumers have been expressing for quite some time that they are not happy. You get some, you know, wiggles month to month, but in general, consumer sentiment is quite low. And one of the things that we know that does really impact consumer sentiment is energy prices. And so just going back to where we started, not only is consumer sentiment, you know, relatively low right now, it's probably going to face some headwinds in the months to come.
0: If someone were able to wave a magic wand, open the Strait of Hormuz this afternoon, pull a permanent deal between Iran and the U.S. out of their magic hat, would Americans still be facing an affordability crisis?
16: I mean, there are many factors that go into affordability. One thing to keep in mind is that we've already seen, you know, not just holding back of supply, but supply destruction. And so it's going to take time to rebuild facilities, to start production up again. It's not the case that you can just turn it on and off like a switch.
0: Are there steps the administration can take in this moment that we're in right now to ease the pressure on Americans?
16: I mean, apart from the one that you just mentioned of ending the war, when you have actual removal of supply, there's just not that much you can do to prevent higher prices.
0: All that said, when are gas prices going to go down?
16: If you find out, let me know, and I will time the filling up of my gas tank accordingly.
0: Martha Gimbel is executive director and co-founder of the Budget Lab at Yale University. Thanks so much.
16: Thank you for having me.
5: A month ago, the U.S. Forest Service announced a major reorganization, which includes relocating its headquarters from Washington, D.C. to Salt Lake City, Utah. Critics say it's actually an attempt to dismantle the Forest Service and that the timing on the eve of a potentially rough wildfire season could not be worse. Rachel Cohen of the Mountain West News Bureau reports.
17: The air is crisp on an early spring morning in the Arapaho Roosevelt National Forest in Colorado. On a good weekend, trails like this one draw hundreds of visitors, hikers and bikers. The Forest Service has managed this land for over a century, and now it wants even more of its staff to be closer to woods like this.
18: So what we're trying to do is push decision-making down to the ground.
17: Forest Service Chief Tom Schultz testified to Congress last week.
18: So the men and women on the ground give them more responsibility and authority to make decisions.
17: Schultz defends the agency's restructuring plan, but hasn't given a timeline for it. In addition to moving Forest Service headquarters to Salt Lake City, it also scraps all 9 regional offices and replaces them with 15 new state ones, and consolidates research management to one location in Fort Collins, Colorado.
18: We cannot sustain the footprint that we currently have.
17: But while the government sees efficiency, Julie Slifka sees
7: just another devastating blow to our public lands.
17: She works for Wilderness Workshop, a nonprofit environmental group in western Colorado, and says she's seen this before when the first Trump administration moved the Bureau of Land Management to Grand Junction, Colorado.
7: We saw the Bureau of Land Management rent a beautiful new building for its, I think, 300 employees that were supposed to move here from Washington, D.C. And we saw literally no one come week after week.
17: About 87% of staff who were asked to move quit instead. The Biden administration moved the agency back to Washington. Slifka says the Forest Service is already hamstrung. 6,500 employees took buyouts or retired last year. She worries more expertise will walk out the door now and at a critical moment. Colorado and much of the West saw little snow this winter, leaving the ground dry and prime for burning.
7: There's really no sense in creating this huge upheaval, right, as we head into fire season and basically hoping that it all works out or goes according to plan.
17: The Forest Service says these changes won't affect firefighting and that it's staffed up for the summer. But Ann Bartuska has her own concerns. She worked at the Forest Service for nearly 2 decades, eventually leading its research arm. 57 research facilities in 31 states are on a list to potentially shutter. The Trump administration says the researchers aren't being fired, but it's still unclear where they'll work. Bartuska says science can't just be picked up and moved.
19: If you're doing work on the sugar maple decline in Vermont and New Hampshire, you probably are based in Burlington.
17: A strength of government research, she says, is its staying power. The Forest Service maintains about 80 experimental forests. Studies at many go back decades. The agency says the science will continue.
19: But if you're closing facilities associated with those sites, then how do they sustain the data? How do they sustain the work that's going on?
17: Bartuska understands the agency might not have the money to keep all those buildings in good shape, but she still has questions. 30 members of Congress, none Republicans, want more details, too. They sent a letter to agency leaders asking for data to back up the changes and gave a deadline of this week to respond. For NPR News, I'm Rachel Cohen.
0: One of the nation's largest women's colleges is now under scrutiny by the Trump administration. Smith College in Western Massachusetts began admitting transgender women in 2015. This week, the U.S. Education Department announced it would investigate the legality of that practice. From member station WFCR, New England Public Media's Nirvani Williams reports.
20: It's finals week at Smith College, and the walkways across campus are covered with chalk drawings of the transgender pride flag and the phrase, "Trans Smithies Belong."
21: As a trans woman in the United States, I don't feel safe at all.
20: This Smith student asked not to be identified because she says she feels targeted under this administration. She says she's still processing the news that her college is under investigation for admitting trans students like her.
21: You know, it's just one thing added to the mix of, like, the stressful climate, political climate that we're living in, and we're all just trying to come here to get our degrees, to study.
20: The Trump administration is investigating whether Smith's policy of admitting transgender women violates Title IX, which prohibits sex-based discrimination. Kimberly Ritchie, the Education Department's Assistant Secretary for Civil Rights, said in a statement, quote, "An all-women's college loses all meaning if it's admitting biological males." She said the practice, quote, "raises serious concerns about privacy, fairness, and compliance under federal law." on an anonymous message board, screenshots of which were shared with NPR, students have been showing their opposition to the investigation with messages like, quote, trans women belong at Smith and that shouldn't be a hot take. Smith College said in a statement that it is, quote, fully committed to its institutional values, including compliance with civil rights laws, and it doesn't comment on pending government investigations. For NPR News, I'm Nirvani Williams in Northampton, Massachusetts.

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1: As far as the weather goes, scattered showers for the rest of this afternoon, highs in the upper 50s. For tonight, cloudy, a 50% chance of rain, lows in the lower 40s. We have a slight chance of rain tomorrow morning, but it should be cloudy for the entire day. Highs tomorrow only reaching the upper 50s. Tomorrow night, lows in the upper 30s. Warmer and the sunshine returns on Thursday. We're expecting a high in the upper 60s. It's 53 degrees in Lawrence and 50 in Emporia. It's 420. And this is KPR.
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4: This is All Things Considered from NPR News. I'm Mary Louise Kelly.
0: And I'm Elsa Chang. In many parts of the world, menstrual products like pads are expensive. Activists have filed a lawsuit in Pakistan aimed at lowering the price. But as NPR's Gabriella Emanuel reports, that strategy has not always worked.
5: Growing up in Pakistan, Bushra Mahnoor dreaded getting her period.
6: I grew up in a family. I have four other sisters, and there were never enough period supplies in our home.
5: Her period often meant missing school. Her uniform was all white, and she feared getting blood on it. She had a long list of excuses at the ready: headache, stomach ache.
6: Mentioning that you are on your period is a big taboo, but mentioning that you are on your period without access to a pad was just even more humiliating.
5: A report from the United Nations Children's Fund found that only 12% of girls and women in Pakistan use commercially manufactured sanitary products. Others turn to homemade solutions, a rag wrapped around itself. So when Mahnoor discovered in college that pads were taxed several times, including as luxury goods and not essential items, she became furious.
6: There is almost 40% of tax on pads. They're 40% more expensive. We're just being ripped off of that money, and that has gross consequences.
5: She's now the executive director at Mahawari Justice, a nonprofit that advocates for menstrual health. Her group has launched a campaign and coordinated with lawyers who sued the government in 2025 for menstrual products to be reclassified as essential goods, with the goal of eliminating the taxes and lowering the price. Pakistani legal officials did not respond to NPR's request for comment. Mahnoor Umar is the petitioner on the case and also a lawyer.
7: I was anticipating a lot of trolling for some reason, but so far the response, to my surprise, has been very positive.
5: She says she's been motivated by what she's seen happen with a lawsuit in nearby Nepal, where the Supreme Court ruled in June of last year that taxes be removed on sanitary pads.
7: and they got it alleviated, and the price has gone down considerably.
5: But in some cases, eliminating taxes has not lowered the price. Emily Cruz works on menstrual health for the nonprofit Splash. She says, look at Malawi in East Africa. That country got rid of all the taxes on menstrual items, only to discover the price to the consumer remained the same. She says it's a bit of a mystery.
8: Why haven't we seen the change in price? There's a question there that I feel like really needs to be unpacked.
5: Cruz's guess is that the activists likely need another step in their strategy after removing the taxes.
8: Maybe that's a policy related to subsidizing menstrual health products, or perhaps a policy that doesn't allow a retailer to mark up essential goods.
5: Another idea for how to lower prices? Stop relying on international corporations. Uma Leila Asar is part of the National Commission on the Status of Women, appointed by the Pakistani government.
9: It's very important that items where the menstrual hygiene is concerned should be locally produced. The raw material is not available in Pakistan. I think that's the main issue.
5: Still, she says the commission supports the legal fight to remove the luxury tax. A final hearing in the case is expected in the coming weeks. Gabriela Emanuel, NPR News.
4: Three young brothers in Texas who play mariachi music were detained by ICE back in February as part of President Trump's immigration crackdown. The brothers got out 2 weeks later. Country music superstar Kacey Musgraves heard about their story and invited the boys on the Texas leg of her new tour. NPR's Sergio Martinez Beltran was there and has our story.
10: On stage at the historic Green Hall, Texas' oldest continuously operating dance hall are Antonio, Caleb, and Joshua Gámez Cuellar. The brothers are wearing pristine black charro suits with white and blue floral embroidery and big red bow ties, the kind of outfits they wear while performing in National High School Mariachi Championships. About 800 people came to this iconic Central Texas venue to see one of country music superstar Kacey Musgraves' three sold-out shows. The crowd, many wearing cowboy hats and boots, sings along with the brothers who are ages 18, 15, and 12. The boys are living a dream shared by five generations of their musical family. For the last few nights, they've been the opening act for eight-time Grammy Award winner Kacey Musgraves.
11: More cowbell, please.
10: Her latest album, Middle of Nowhere, just came out and celebrates Tejano influences in several tracks.
12: You think you really know somebody, and they up and walk right out the door.
11: From San Luis Potosí, Mexico, all the way to this historic stage at Green Hall, their journey is just getting started.
10: It's a journey that 3 months ago seemed impossible. The family came to the U.S. from Mexico in 2023 through a Biden-era program called CBP-1 that allowed migrants to come to the U.S. legally while their asylum claims were considered. Earlier this year, the brothers and their parents were detained by ICE agents after a required check-in.
13: Yo nunca he cometido un delito. Yo nunca he hecho. Yo no he tenido ni reportes en la escuela.
10: 18-year-old Antonio, the eldest, says he's never committed a crime. He says he hasn't even gotten into any trouble at school. Yet in late February, Antonio was shackled and transported to a detention center in Texas. Because he's 18, he was separated from his family. His brothers and parents were sent to a different ICE facility. They spent 13 days in detention.
13: Yo digo que el único delito fue el amarnos mucho.
10: Our family's crime was to love each other, Antonio says, adding, I felt like we're being punished for sacrificing everything for a better life. After bipartisan outcry from Texas politicians, the family was released. They are now waiting for a new immigration court date. Kacey Musgraves saw the news and had her team reach out to the family. Joshua, the 12-year-old, says stepping on stage for the first time opening for Musgraves was beyond nerve-wracking. I almost ran out of breath. I thought I was going to fall, Joshua says. But he and his brothers beat the nerves and carried on with their opening act, and even got to perform two songs with Musgraves herself.

0: Tonight, you're witnessing five generations of heritage carried forward by three young musicians who are honoring the past while creating something entirely of their own.
1: The brothers say this opportunity is changing their lives. Now people stop them on the streets for photos. After facing the threat of deportation and fearing for their future, they are now excited about what lies ahead. Antonio wants to teach mariachi. Caleb wants to be a nurse while continuing to play music. And Joshua wants to finish sixth grade and join the renowned high school group Mariachi Oro in McAllen, Texas, where they live. 15-year-old Caleb says the brothers are grateful for the opportunity.
2: No, la verdad me llevo el...
1: My takeaway from all of this is that I felt loved by more than 800 people, he says. A positive reminder of how much support the family has as they continue to fight for a chance to stay in the U.S. Sergio Martinez Beltran, NPR News, New Braunfels, Texas.
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4: Pentagon Chief Pete Hegseth says a U.S. effort to escort commercial ships through the Strait of Hormuz is meant to be temporary.
5: We prefer this to be a peaceful operation, but are locked and loaded to defend our people, our ships, our aircraft, and this mission without hesitation.
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3: Tune in beginning at 5 o'clock tomorrow morning from 5 to 9 a.m. We have Morning Edition, a great way to get caught up on all the news from overnight and a whole lot more. Layla Fadle, A. Martinez, and Matthew Algio will be your hosts.
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3: 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Stay tuned. Plenty more All Things Considered still to come. We're with you till 7 o'clock. Right now, it's 4:30. It's All Things Considered from NPR News. I'm Elsa Chang.
7: And I'm Mary Louise Kelly. Primary voting closes today in Ohio.
3: We talked to voters about what's been driving their ballot decisions.
8: I'll carpool 10 people here. Doesn't matter to me. I don't care what the price of gas is. Voting is a privilege, and people should take it very, very seriously.
7: First, the news.
9: Live from NPR News in Culver City, California, I'm Duane Brown. The tenuous ceasefire in the Iran war is under strain as the U.S. and Iran fight for control of the Strait of Hormuz, which remains shut down to commercial traffic. The U.S. deployed warships to help escort two commercial vessels through the narrow strait yesterday, which has been controlled by Iran since the start of the war. NPR's Aya Batraoui has more from Defense Secretary Pete Hegseth.
10: Today, Hegseth was asked if this all meant the ceasefire is over, and here's what he said.
11: No, the ceasefire is not over. Ultimately, this is a separate and distinct project, and we expected there would be some churn at the beginning, which happened.
10: So he says some churn at the beginning. Now, he said any further escalation would be up to President Trump. But here I will note that this Project Freedom is only in its second day, but we haven't seen any traffic yet flowing through the Strait of Hormuz. Ship owners and insurers are obviously still very apprehensive.
9: That's NPR's Aya Batraoui. Connecticut Governor Ned Lamont has signed a law today that limits federal immigration action in his state from member station WSHU. Molly Ingram reports.
12: Connecticut law now forbids ICE agents from wearing masks to conceal their identity. They can wear them for medical reasons. The law also bans warrantless arrests near so-called protected areas like churches, schools, hospitals, and courthouses, and allows residents to file civil lawsuits against agents if their rights are violated. Here's Connecticut Governor Lamont.
13: There are a lot of folks that belong in this state, and that's what this law is all about. We love you. We care about you. I want you to feel like you're at home here.
12: The bill was unanimously opposed by state Republicans, who called it political theater during an election year. New Jersey, Maryland, and Virginia have also passed bills limiting immigration and customs enforcement.
9: You're listening to NPR News.
3: For Kansas Public Radio News, I'm Laura Lorson. The legal gambling age in Kansas is 21, but prediction market websites like Kalshi allow users who are only 18 to predict the outcome of events, including sporting events. Unlike Kalshi, online sports books like DraftKings and FanDuel are regulated by the state. James Bain is an attorney for the Kansas Racing and Gaming Commission.
14: To put money on these trading platforms is typically 18, again, unregulated by the state.
3: Kansas is one of 30.
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1: Visit Mackenzie Ayers, however, is with the group Kansans for Life. They support banning mailing of the drugs because Ayers says that process needs oversight.
2: So we believe that women deserve to know the truth about the risks of these chemical abortion drugs and to receive real medical oversight, not be left on their own when complications arise.
1: Planned Parenthood of the Great Plains says medication abortions are safe. The group says banning mailing those drugs will affect many patients from other states who access abortion services in Kansas. The Kansas minister who recently launched a campaign for the U.S. Senate has already raised more than $1 million. Adam Hamilton entered the race last Thursday. He is the pastor of a large Methodist church in Leawood. Yesterday, Hamilton's campaign said it had received more than $1 million in donations from 6,700 individuals. The Kansas Reflector reports the average donation was $140, but 92% of all donors gave $100 or less. Hamilton is one of at least 9 Democrats vying for the chance to take on the incumbent Republican Senator Roger Marshall in the fall. It's 53 degrees in Lawrence. It's 4:35.
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4: This is All Things Considered from NPR News. I'm Mary Louise Kelly in Washington.
5: And I'm Elsa Chang in Culver City, California. The hugely popular prediction market site called Polymarket is based overseas, specifically in Panama. And being based there means all the bets on the site on things like elections, wars, and assassinations are outside the reach of U.S. regulators. NPR's Bobby Allen looked into what Polymarket's Panama headquarters is all about and joins us now. Hi, Bobby.
6: Hey, Elsa.
5: Okay, to make sure we all start this conversation with everyone on the same page, just briefly tell us, what is Polymarket?
6: Sure. Polymarket is a prediction market site where you can bet on military strikes, what politicians say, you know, what may happen in the next YouTube video from Mr. Beast, really anything happening on or offline. The possibilities are endless. And what really distinguishes Polymarket from the other prediction market sites out there is it's not regulated by the federal government. And as you mentioned, it is based in Panama. But this industry, which is very similar to gambling, has absolutely thrived in recent years. And Polymarket's main competitor, Kalshi, and it are advertising aggressively in dozens of American cities. And Elsa, this is despite a wave of lawsuits all around the country over whether this industry should exist at all.
5: Yeah. Okay. So explain, why is Polymarket based in Panama?
6: Yeah, well, the short answer is the Biden administration shut Polymarket down in the U.S. and it went overseas. Regulators at the time said Polymarket was operating without a federal license, and it to this day remains banned for Americans. But it is possible to access it by using what's known as a virtual private network, right? A VPN that hides where you're based. Mm-hmm. And in Trump's second term, Polymarket has just absolutely exploded in growth, but does not have to follow any U.S. rules or regulations.
5: That's right. Okay, so tell us what you've learned so far about Polymarket's presence in Panama.
6: Yeah, I always hear, you know, this Panama-based company, and I decided just to start digging into it. I pulled Polymarket's Panamanian government paperwork. I found an address it was claiming was its headquarters, and then I got on the phone and called up Panama City reporter Eliana Morales Gill, and she agreed to go over to the address and check it out. And she went and saw a gleaming skyscraper in an upscale commercial district of the city. She went to the 21st floor, and it was a law firm in a largely, mostly empty room. Huh. A worker popped out and said, we've never heard of Polymarket. The company isn't based here. She said the lawyer listed on the paperwork as the agent of Polymarket was not there either.
5: This is very mysterious. So what has Polymarket had to say about all this?
6: Yeah, Polymarket would not comment. So I kept digging. In

0: further and further, and found that, you know, Polymarket wasn't alone in terms of setting up shop here. I found 15 other crypto companies also claiming this as their home base. And I found some court records showing that the now disgraced crypto billionaire Sam Bankman-Fried had actually done business with this law firm. The firm would not return our request for comment, Elsa, but Bankman-Fried, as most of us know, is now serving a 25-year prison sentence for wire fraud and other charges.
1: Right, the plot thickens. Okay, is there something special about this one law office in Panama that might make it popular with all these crypto companies?
0: Yeah, well, none of the companies would explain why they are using this address as their corporate office, but I did speak to several lawyers who practice in Panama, and they described why American companies set up there kind of generally. For one, there are tax benefits. There's no income tax on foreign work, no capital gains tax on investments. But the other big advantage is legal. Court orders or judgments from non-Panamanian courts can be really hard to enforce, so Panama can basically be something of a legal shield for companies like Polymarket.
1: And real quick, what do you think all of this tells us about Polymarket's future? Sure.
0: The company has big ambitions. The Trump administration is really promoting this industry and is taking a hands-off approach. Not only that, Elsa, but President Trump's son, Donald Trump Jr., is an investor and advisor to Polymarket. But if Polymarket wants to return to the U.S., they'll have to make some major changes, like stopping bets on things like war and assassination, for instance. Those things would be illegal under U.S. commodities law.
1: That is NPR's Bobby Allen. Thank you, Bobby.
0: Thank you, Elsa.
2: After next Monday, doctors might not be able to prescribe the abortion pill mifepristone via telehealth. That depends on what the U.S. Supreme Court decides then. But doctors and experts say it won't stop people from being able to get abortion pills through the mail. Here's reporter Abby Wendell.
3: Medication abortion in the U.S. typically involves two pills, mifepristone and misoprostol. But as doctors face the possibility of no longer being able to prescribe mifepristone via telehealth, many are preparing to pivot.
4: If we have to, we will switch to a misoprostol-only regimen.
3: Dr. Angel Foster is the co-founder of the Massachusetts Medication Abortion Access Project. The organization is a Shield Law provider, meaning they mail abortion medication to patients around the country, regardless of state laws restricting abortion. Decades of research shows taking misoprostol alone is a safe and effective option to end early pregnancy, though the experience may be more uncomfortable. Foster says it's not her preferred regimen, but it's a crucial alternative.
4: You know, I feel like I can hold two things at the same time. The first is that this decision is terrible, and we should be able to provide mifepristone and misoprostol via telemedicine. All of the evidence supports that. And I'm incredibly grateful that we have a high-quality alternative in misoprostol alone that we can pivot to continue to provide patient care.
3: Other doctors we spoke with are also prepared to pivot to misoprostol only. Planned Parenthood Direct posted a similar sentiment on Instagram Friday. If mifepristone becomes unavailable via telehealth, people will still be able to get it by going to a doctor in person. Or they can order abortion pills online without a prescription. In many cases, both mifepristone and misoprostol.
5: There's an enormous network of people who are making access possible, even now, despite these political restrictions that are happening.
3: Elisa Wells is a public health researcher and co-founder of Plan C Pills. Their website links people to a variety of places people can order abortion pills online, including pharmacies abroad that sell the pills and U.S.-based groups that mail free pills to people living in states with abortion restrictions. Plan C periodically tests the pills from all these sources to make sure they're real. The website's traffic doubled this past Saturday following the appeals court's decision about mifepristone. That may indicate more people are looking for options on how to get pills outside of the formal medical system.
5: In some ways, it's the best advertisement for this alternative way of accessing pills.
3: Getting abortion pills without a doctor's oversight isn't new. For decades, a global network has developed to help people access the pills this way. And since the latest upheaval over mifepristone, the network in the U.S. has been abuzz.
6: The feelings within the network were definitely like a little bit of panic, but also we have been and will continue to prepare for these moments.
3: Destiny Spaeth is an abortion access advocate in North Dakota. Over the past few days, she says she's been in about a dozen group chats that at first were filled with people depressed and angry. Then they switched into a different gear, strategizing.
6: When a decision like this comes down, we just rely on that network of rapid response, quick communication, and then dispersing that communication within our communities so that folks don't feel as lost and confused and as alone as some of these decisions are intended to make us feel.
3: Spaeth is currently focused on sharing resources about something called advanced provision, a way for people to access these pills to have them just in case they need them in an uncertain future.
2: That is reporting from Abby Wendell. To hear more about the network helping people around the world access safe abortions without a doctor, check out The Network from the NPR podcast Embedded.
1: 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The Trump administration has deported hundreds of thousands of people since it launched the ongoing crackdown on immigrants last year. And for one man in Missouri, deportation meant leaving the country where he had lived for more than 40 years and trying to start a new life in the country where he was born. Reporter Addison Zanger of member station KBIA went to the Netherlands to meet him.
7: Owen Ramsing is 45. He worked as a security guard and a property manager in the United States, and until last year, he lived with his wife and teenage daughter in the college town of Columbia, Missouri. Now, when he travels on a train in the middle of the Netherlands, the stops are announced in Dutch, and he's in a whole different world. Ramsing says he has a lot to adapt to.
8: I don't understand no Dutch, which is going to be another learning thing for me.
7: His upheaval began last September. Ramsing is a legal U.S. resident who has a green card and was traveling back home from the Netherlands when he was detained at O'Hare Airport by Border Patrol agents, who found out he had been convicted of a felony drug charge, possession of cocaine, nearly 30 years earlier in Omaha, Nebraska. So even though Ramsing, who was tried as an adult, had served his time, he was sent to an El Paso ICE detention facility. Tricia McLaughlin, then an assistant secretary with the Department of Homeland Security, said in a statement the government can revoke a green card if the nation's laws are broken and abused, saying that a green card was a, quote, privilege, not a right. Ramsing was deported to the Netherlands in February, leaving his wife and daughter 4,000 miles away.
8: Getting off the plane, I was just shocked.
7: Ramsing last lived in the Netherlands when he was 5 years old. His mother and father were separated, and she took him to the United States. He says his time away from his wife and daughter has been difficult, and his detention still causes him nightmares. Even so, unlike some who have been deported, Ramsing is not completely alone. He lives with his father, who he reconnected with in person in 2009. Ramsing says he has been a grounding presence throughout the whole process.
8: Once we had the contact with each other, we realized, you know, that we are the same, basically. We are father and son, for sure. He's a big support system, and he's keeping my head above water.
7: Ruben Ramsing says he's grateful to be able to make up for that lost time with his son, but it doesn't make up for what his son has had to endure.
9: The whole situation is so horrible, the way he has to move to here. Detained, lose 40 years, everything he built up.
7: Now, Ramsing's morning routine starts with a cup of tea with his father. And the family on different sides of the world is working to come back together. Ramsing says once he finds a steady job and housing, his wife and daughter will join him. They've been able to visit him since he's been in the Netherlands, but he's missing out on big events, including his daughter's upcoming high school graduation.
8: I will be on FaceTime, so I'm able to watch her walk the stage, but just it sucks not being there.
7: Even so, Ramsing says he tries to remain positive.
8: I feel safe. I feel like I'll succeed.
7: Succeed in the new place that Ramsing has been forced to call home. For NPR News, I'm Addison Zanger in Utrecht, Netherlands.

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0: 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Morning Edition is what you will hear tomorrow. Your hosts, Leila Fadel, A. Martinez, and Matthew Algio, a great way to check in on all the news that has developed overnight and get the latest analysis first thing in the morning.
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0: 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Thanks for joining us today. Coming up in our next half hour, more on what's going on with Iran. Is there a ceasefire or not? We will also get the details on this big debate over redistricting in Alabama. That story and a whole lot more still to come on KPR.
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0: 50% chance of rain tonight with a low in the lower 40s. Tomorrow, cloudy all day, slight chance of rain in the morning. Highs tomorrow in the upper 50s. It's 10 minutes before 5 o'clock, and this is KPR.
5: From NPR News, this is All Things Considered. I'm Elsa Chang.
6: And I'm Mary Louise Kelly. Primary voting closes today in Ohio. There are several competitive statewide races on the ballot for governor. There are also House and Senate races, which could help determine the balance of power in Congress. But when it comes to what is motivating voters around Southwest Ohio, it may be issues close to home. WVXU's Isabel Nisley in Cincinnati has more.
7: On a Saturday morning at the Hamilton County Board of Elections, people trickle into the long, concrete building to vote early in Ohio's primary election. Susan Bailey carpooled here with a friend from Reading, an inner suburb of Cincinnati. The lifelong Republican says nothing could have stopped her from casting a ballot, even though drivers here in Ohio are paying some of the highest gas prices in the nation. On average, $5 for a gallon of regular.
8: I'll carpool 10 people here. Doesn't matter to me. I don't care what the price of gas is. Voting is a privilege, and people should take it very, very seriously.
7: Bailey says she plans to vote against a proposed levy that would fund new city buildings for Reading. If passed, it could add hundreds of dollars to homeowners' annual property taxes. The retired bookkeeper says her fixed income makes new rising costs hard to afford.
8: When it went from the first year that I lived down here, from like 700 and some dollars to over 1,000, and now this one would raise it over another 235. It's like, geez, you robbed Peter to pay Paul? No.
7: Property taxes are a controversial issue in Ohio, where homeowners pay among the highest rates in the country. State lawmakers have proposed several plans to try and lower costs. Other voters, like Democrat Patricia Maloney, are worried about access to health care. She's a women's health provider from Norwood.
9: I have lots of patients that are concerned about not being able to access care that they need for pregnancy care or for women that live in rural areas and the health care centers that are going away and needing to drive to access care.
7: Southwest Ohio lost two Planned Parenthood reproductive health clinics last year. Their CEO says the closures were due to cuts from the Republican-led Big Beautiful Bill and state budget changes. In 2024, voters in the suburbs outside of Cincinnati overwhelmingly voted for President Trump, including Claremont County, about 30 minutes east. Here, James Riley is heading into work at the county government offices. He says he votes Republican and is a fan of the president for the most part.
10: I love Trump, except that I wish he would calm his rhetoric. I mean, he does good work and then he ruins it by saying ignorant things.
7: Riley, a veteran, says the U.S. war with Iran is weighing on his mind.
10: I don't like war at all, so I'm hoping it's over. I don't know what he's going to do because I don't think the Iranians are going to give in. So I don't see an end. I don't know what's going to happen.
7: Also casting a ballot in Claremont County is Aaron Murphy, a contractor for Duke Energy. He considers himself an independent and says top concerns this election include
11: cost of living, the economy, gas prices.
7: How's that impacting how you're going to vote?
11: I'm pulling the Democratic ballot. I voted the Republican primary in 2024, so I'm switching parties.
7: He says he's voting in the Democratic primary because he hasn't seen the economy improve since the last election. This year's midterm races will likely test how much voters think the economy has improved under President Trump. Democrats will need more voters like Murphy if they want to pick up seats in a state where Republicans dominate statewide offices. For NPR News, I'm Isabel Nisley in Cincinnati.
5: It's been a season of celebrities and revivals on Broadway. That's in part because it keeps getting more expensive to put on theater shows, and producers are looking for a sure thing, which often means basing a show on another work. Well, the Tony Award nominations announced today reflect just that, and NPR's Jennifer Venasco has seen almost every new show since the fall.
12: When it comes to musicals, The Lost Boys tied for 12 Tony nominations with Schmigadoon. They're both based on something else. Lost Boys came from a 1987 classic movie. Originated as a 2021 series streaming on Apple TV+. Chris Jones is a theater critic for the Chicago Tribune and the New York Daily News.
13: The reality of Broadway ticket prices is that you're asking people to take a very high gamble on their evening. And people are understandably reluctant to do that for works about which they know very little.
12: That's likely why another contender for Best Musical is Titanic, which is a parody of the James Cameron film Titanic. But there's also one completely original show. Two strangers carry a cake across New York.
14: New York, I'm already talking to talking New York.
12: Jones says it was otherwise a rather anemic season for musicals this year. But new plays included Bess Wohl's Liberation, which this week also won the Pulitzer for drama.
13: It was a very good year for new plays, and I think it was a very good year for revivals of plays.
12: Nominated revivals include Becky Shaw, Fallen Angels, Oedipus, Mark Strong got a nod there, and Every Brilliant Thing, starring another nominee, Daniel Radcliffe. There's also Arthur Miller's Death of a Salesman.
15: I don't say he's a great man. Willie Loman never made a lot of money. His name was never in the paper, and he isn't the finest character that ever lived. But he's a human being, and a terrible thing is happening to him, so attention must be paid.
12: That drama had 9 nominations, including Laurie Metcalf for Best Actress and Nathan Lane for Best Actor. Jones says revivals can be tricky.
13: I think they figured out early on that the danger of that was that people would be like, oh, I know that play, or I've seen it before, or I read it in high school. But they got through that by creating this very beautiful, elegiac production. You know, and as I've gotten older and I identify more with Willie Loman, I found it so devastating. I'm sitting there going, oh, my life, and I'm going to be thrown out with the trash. And I mean, that show just had it all going on.
12: But Chris Jones says musical lovers don't despair. Last season had a bounty of musicals, and that cycle will reset next year.
13: Next year, when we're likely to see Evita, we're likely to see Paddington, among others, next year is going to be a whole other thing. Next year, the focus will return to musicals, I think. But this year, we just should celebrate the great plays that were on Broadway this year.
12: Though, of course,
16: don't cry for me, Argentina.
12: Neither Evita or Paddington are new original works. Still, audiences can hope. Jennifer Venasco, NPR News, New York.

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2: Pentagon Chief Pete Hegseth says the ceasefire in Iran is not over despite the two sides exchanging fire. Learn more on the next morning edition from NPR News.
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4: The world needs this waterway a lot more than we do. We're stabilizing the situation so commerce can flow again, but we expect the world to step up.
5: A new shift in the U.S. strategy in the war with Iran to try to open the Strait of Hormuz.
0: It's Tuesday, May 5th, and this is All Things Considered from NPR News.
5: I'm Elsa Chang.
0: And I'm Mary Louise Kelly. After a key Supreme Court ruling, Alabama lawmakers are racing to redraw the state's congressional map.
6: It's about who gets heard in the nation's capital and who doesn't. Who gets heard in our democracy and who doesn't.
5: Also, teams in Gaza are working to recover bodies that are still buried under rubble.
0: NPR's Anas Baba has been watching those efforts.
7: The rescue team just managed to recover the first body, and the family members recognized and identified him from his own jacket.
5: Those stories after this news.
8: Live from NPR News in Washington, I'm Ryland Barton. Secretary of State Marco Rubio is asking the UN Security Council to defend freedom of navigation in the Strait of Hormuz and force Iran to cease its attacks. NPR's Michelle Kellerman reports.
9: Secretary Rubio calls it a test for the UN and a, quote, modest request to call on Iran to stop putting mines and attacking ships in the Strait of Hormuz.
10: Guys, that's what we're talking about here. These guys are bombing commercial vessels. They're not bombing naval vessels. They're bombing commercial tankers. It's just outrageous. That needs to stop, and it needs to end.
9: Rubio says it's in Russia and China's interest to get Iran to stop blocking the strait, but those two recently vetoed a similar measure, arguing that the root cause of this crisis is what they call the unlawful U.S. and Israeli war against Iran. Michelle Kellerman, NPR News, the State Department.
8: Senate Republicans are asking for $1 billion in security upgrades for President Trump's ballroom project. Trump renewed his push for it after a man was charged with trying to assassinate him at the White House Correspondents Association dinner. Trump previously said no taxpayer dollars would be used for the new ballroom. Georgia's largest county is pushing back on federal efforts to get the personal information of election workers from the November 2020 elections. Raul Bally from member station WABE reports.
11: The federal subpoena is asking for the names, home addresses, email addresses, and personal phone numbers to be sent to the Department of Justice and the FBI. Fulton County Commission Chair Rob Pitts says it's part of President Donald Trump's fixation on the 2020 election and his efforts to harass and intimidate the county.
12: I think, more importantly, to put a chilling effect on participation in the upcoming 2026 elections again, but more importantly, in the 2028 election. That's what this is all about.
11: Pitts also believes that Fulton County is being targeted as part of an effort to nationalize elections. For NPR News, I'm Raul Bally in Atlanta.
8: Scientists from the University of California, San Francisco, and Imperial College London are getting a better picture of how psilocybin, the active ingredient in magic mushrooms, alters the brain. NPR's Will Stone has more.
13: Much of the recent work on psychedelics has focused on people with serious mental illness. This study, on the other hand, included volunteers with no underlying conditions who had never taken the drug before. They were given a single dose of 25 milligrams, strong enough to provoke a psychedelic trip. The research team looked at brain activity. They linked greater diversity of neural activity to increased psychological insights after the trip, and ultimately improvements in a sense of well-being a month later. The study authors say the findings need to be replicated in larger studies, but they may help explain the beneficial effects of the drug. Psilocybin could be up for FDA approval for treating depression in the near future. Will Stone, NPR News.
8: This is NPR News from Washington. One of the top art museums in Paris has opened a new gallery dedicated to orphaned masterpieces plundered by the Nazis. The exhibit at the Musée d'Orsay is part of France's reckoning with Nazi-era looting. The paintings are hung so visitors can read the backs. That's because the stamps and inventory marks map how each piece of art moved from private homes into Nazi hands. Nominations for the 79th Annual Tony Awards, Broadway's highest honors, were announced this morning. As Jeff London reports, several shows received multiple nominations.
14: 12. That was the number of nominations the musicals The Lost Boys and Schmigadoon received. Schmigadoon, a gentle parody of Golden Age musicals, began its life as an Apple TV series, while The Lost Boys is an adaptation of the 1987 teenage vampire movie. Following close behind are revivals of Ragtime with 11, Death of a Salesman, Cats, and The Rocky Horror Show all received 9. The Tonys will be handed out at Radio City Music Hall on June 7th. For NPR News, I'm Jeff London. In New York,
8: the WNBA's all-time leading rebounder, Tina Charles, is retiring. Charles had 4,262 rebounds in her career, also finished as the league's number two all-time scorer behind Diana Taurasi. The 15-year veteran scored 8,396 points in the regular season. Charles played with the Connecticut Sun until 2013 before being traded to New York. It's NPR.
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3: 54 degrees in Lawrence, 52 in Emporia, 56 in Abilene. 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
0: This is All Things Considered from NPR News. I'm Mary Louise Kelly in Washington.
5: And I'm Elsa Chang in Culver City, California. There is a shift in the U.S. strategy in the war with Iran, and U.S. officials are eager to talk about it. It's dubbed Project Freedom. The new strategy is an effort to open up the Strait of Hormuz to commercial shipping. The strait has effectively been shut down by Iran for about 2 months now. And today, Pentagon officials said that this effort by the U.S. is temporary, and that despite some attacks on U.S. vessels, the ceasefire with Iran is still holding. For more, we're joined now by NPR Pentagon correspondent Tom Bowman. Hi, Tom.
17: Hey, Elsa.
5: Okay, so we've already been hearing a lot from U.S. officials on this latest effort to basically end this whole stalemate with Iran over the Strait of Hormuz. What do we know at this point?
17: Well, Defense Secretary Pete Hegseth and Joint Chiefs Chairman General Dan Kane held a briefing today, and Hegseth said the U.S. military has basically cleared a lane in the Strait of Hormuz so cargo ships can start moving, and There are U.S. battleships, warplanes, helicopters, drones offering protection, which the secretary called a, quote, red, white, and blue dome. But Iran is still shooting drones and missiles. It hit a South Korean ship and also fired on U.S. warships without effect. The Pentagon says it knocked out Iranian missiles and drones. And you're right, the U.S. is saying the ceasefire is holding despite these attacks that General Kane said do not meet the threshold of violating the ceasefire and returning to, of course, major combat operations. And he said attacks above that threshold would be determined by someone above his pay grade. Iran, meanwhile, Elsa said it still controls the strait and said any ships that don't pass through its approved routes will face a, quote, decisive response.
5: Okay, I'm still a little confused here. Iran is still shooting. What about the ships that are stuck inside the Gulf? Like, are they even moving at this point?
17: You know, not at this point. So far, just two U.S. flagships have crossed through the Strait of Hormuz on Monday. I reached out to a couple of industry groups, and they had the same response. It's just too dangerous, they believe. And until they are confident Iran will not shoot at the ships, or if there's a solid peace agreement with the U.S., they doubt you'll see many or any cargo ships moving. There were some 1,500 ships stuck in the Persian Gulf, and get this, 1,000 of them are large ocean-going ships, such as oil tankers.
5: Well, listening to these officials talk, it sounds like the Pentagon is just hoping that these ships will start moving through the Strait of Hormuz, and that other countries will jump in and somehow help protect those cargo ships. Am I understanding this right?
17: Yeah, that's the sense I got listening to the briefing. I wouldn't say it was a plea, but it was clearly a hope that the cargo vessels would start to sail through the strait and allies would join this dome of protection. Let's listen to both Secretary Hegseth and General Kane.
18: This is a temporary mission for us. As I've said before, the world needs this waterway a lot more than we do. We're stabilizing the situation so commerce can flow again, but we expect the world to step up. At the appropriate time and soon, we will hand responsibility back to you.
19: Commercial vessels that transit through the area will see, hear, and frankly feel U.S. combat power around them on the sea, in the skies, and on the radio. And as of this morning, as was mentioned prior, two U.S. flag merchant vessels have transited, and we anticipate more to transit over the coming days.
17: Now, European allies led by the British and French have talked about getting involved to keep the Strait of Hormuz open, but only after a permanent ceasefire. So no sense they'll join anytime soon. And as I just pointed out from talking to shipping industry officials, they don't anticipate any cargo vessels moving in the coming days.
5: But wait, Tom, wasn't it only a few weeks ago when President Trump was saying Iran blocking the Strait of Hormuz was not a problem for the U.S. alone to solve and that it was up to allies to take back control, right?
17: Right. But as we all know, with gas prices going up, diesel and fertilizer prices going up, it's definitely a problem for the U.S. as well. And there's no sense that this red, white, and blue dome will relieve this economic headache anytime soon.
5: That is NPR's Tom Bowman. Thank you, Tom.
17: You're welcome.
0: Here in the U.S., southern states controlled by Republicans are now moving to change their congressional maps after last week's Supreme Court ruling, which further gutted the Voting Rights Act. The Tennessee legislature started a special session for redistricting today. There's also legislative action in Montgomery, Alabama, which is where we find NPR's Debbie Elliott. Hey there, Deb.
20: Hi, Mary Louise.
0: So tell me about the special session in Alabama. I gather it started yesterday. What are they trying to do?
20: You know, after the Supreme Court last week effectively removed race as a consideration for drawing congressional district lines in Louisiana, the Republican-controlled legislature here in Alabama moved to try to revert back to maps they drew back in 2023. Now, federal courts later found those maps discriminated against black voters and instead created new congressional maps. That resulted in the state getting a second black Democrat in Congress. The courts at that time also banned Alabama from redistricting again until after the 2030 census. So the legislation that's moving through the state house this week is basically a mechanism that would impose those old maps, and this is what you should listen to, only if the courts lift that ban. So Alabama's attorney general has asked the Supreme Court to do just that.
0: So much to keep track of. What has the debate been like there in Alabama?
20: You know, at a hearing this morning, the House sponsor of the bill, Republican Representative Chris Pringle, faced some questions about whether this was about taking away representation from Black citizens, who make up a little over a quarter of the state's population. Democrat Napoleon Bracey sounded very skeptical that conditions had changed in 3 years' time. Let's listen to a bit of his questioning of Pringle.
1: Back then, that map was deemed not in the best interest of Black people in the state of Alabama, right? And then now, all of a sudden, if the Supreme Court says something different, the same racist map that was struck down will come back to life and all of a sudden not be racist anymore?
21: Like I said, all this bill does is provide an opportunity for the citizens in the affected districts to cast their vote for the candidate that they're choosing.
20: Legislative leaders insist this is not about race, but about the majority party reflecting the will of Alabama's conservative voters.
22: The will of the voters. How are voters responding to all this?
20: You know, at the committee hearing today, every single public speaker voiced opposition and framed the bill as a setback for racial progress in Alabama, and many of them noting the rich civil rights history here, right? That sentiment was also echoed outside the State House. There was a rally where you can hear here, people were very fired up.
6: We won't go back!
23: We won't go back!
6: We won't go back!
20: Leading that chant, Mary Louise, is Democratic Congresswoman Terry Sewell from Selma. She's the first Black woman elected to Congress in Alabama.
6: This is not about party politics. This is about whether communities like ours can elect leaders who understand their lived experience and fight for their needs. Yes. It's about who gets heard in the nation's capital and who doesn't. Who gets heard in our democracy and who doesn't.
22: Deb, there is a clock ticking here. Alabama's primary is coming right up 2 weeks from today, if I'm not mistaken. That'll go ahead.
20: Right. The Secretary of State, it will go as planned. The legislation only creates a path for a special election later should the courts allow Alabama to change its map. It's on track for passage here in the legislature where Republicans hold the supermajority. But civil rights groups are watching closely to the debate and are likely to challenge the outcome in the courts.
22: NPR's Debbie Elliott reporting in Montgomery, Alabama. Thank you, Deb.
20: You're welcome.
5: Florida's attorney general is investigating a proposed attraction in Orlando called Sloth World. More than 30 wild sloths imported to Florida for the exhibit have died. And a local zoo is now trying to keep the remaining 10 sloths alive. Molly Durig with Central Florida Public Media reports.
24: It feels like a typical afternoon at the Central Florida Zoo and Botanical Gardens. The African hornbills are calling and kids are playing at the splash pad. But behind the scenes, something not so typical for this zoo is happening. Around the clock in an off-limits quarantine area, animal care teams are tending to the delicate needs of about a dozen sudden arrivals, sloths.
25: Every hour, every one of them is getting checked on, and it's just kind of this continual routine, hour after hour after hour.
24: That's zoo CEO Richard Glover talking about the sloths the zoo recently took in. They're tree dwellers, known for their slow movements and metabolism. Sloth World's owners used AI-generated visuals of people getting up close to the animals to promote the exhibit that never opened. State records show they imported dozens of sloths from South America. Inside Climate News broke the news of the sloths' deaths last month. At this point, at least 34 have died, including now three of the sloths the zoo took in.
25: It's been a struggle. They all came in with quite a few things wrong with them.
24: Mineral deficiencies, dehydration, diarrhea. Necropsies show the presence of two viral infections. One veterinarian says they were likely triggered by extreme stress and cold temperatures. Sam Troll is with the Sloth Institute in Costa Rica, which analyzed the necropsies.
26: I think the most concerning aspect is that everything they did, minus the animal abuse, it was legal.
24: Sloth World's owners were allowed to import the sloths under Florida law. Keeping them alive requires an extremely specific diet of fresh leaves from certain trees. Troll says sloths are so delicate and have a slim chance of survival in captivity.
26: Why are we doing something that's definitely going to doom them to death?
24: Sloth World's owners did not respond to requests for comment. Florida Governor Ron DeSantis said he was shocked to hear the attraction was ever planned.
2: it was kind of surprising to me to see just that that was even an issue, that that would even be an attraction. Honestly, I was surprised to see that.
24: As state prosecutors investigate Sloth World's owners, the zoo's medical team is working to try and keep the remaining 10 sloths alive. For NPR News, I'm Molly Durig in Orlando.
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3: 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Thank you so much for joining us today. Coming up, we have news headlines at 5:30. At 5:44, it is getting more difficult to find an attorney in rural Kansas as legal professionals retire. Now the state is offering incentives to attract a new generation of lawyers, but filling the civic leadership roles left by veteran lawyers is no easy task.
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3: 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Zach Boblett's story coming up on KPR.
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3: Cloudy skies in the forecast tonight. There's a 50% chance of rain. Lows tonight in the lower 40s. Tomorrow, cloudy skies through the whole day. Slight chance of showers in the morning only. Highs tomorrow back into the upper 50s. Lows in the upper 30s again tomorrow night. Turning warmer and the return of sunshine. On Thursday, we're expecting a high in the upper 60s.
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3: It's 54 degrees in Lawrence, 52 in Emporia, 50 in Chanute. 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
24: From NPR News, this is All Things Considered. I'm Elsa Chang.
22: And I'm Mary Louise Kelly. In Gaza, many bodies are still buried under rubble. Crews have begun efforts to recover those bodies, including victims from one of the war's deadliest Israeli attacks back in late 2024. NPR investigated the attack on an apartment building in Gaza and mapped a family tree of 132 relatives killed there. An Israeli military commander told NPR the army would not have struck the building if it knew it was full of people. It took more than a year for survivors to be able to recover some of the bodies. NPR's reporter in Gaza, Anas Baba, witnessed the recovery efforts. He sends this report and a warning. It includes graphic descriptions of these bodies.
9: An Israeli drone buzzes over a sea of debris. This all used to be homes. Many collapsed into mass graves. Until now, families have been searching for the bodies of their loved ones with their bare hands. Now, a crew has arrived with a huge orange excavator. This machine is digging through a mountain of heavy rubble in the destroyed town of Beit Lahia, a five-story apartment building destroyed in an Israeli attack. More than 100 extended family members crushed inside. Ola Abu Nasr survived.
10: Since the massacre about a year and a half ago, we've been dreaming every day of the moment we could recover the martyrs, honor them, and bury them.
9: Ola documented all the victims from her family, from a 79-year-old grandfather to a six-week-old baby girl.
8: Many of the bodies were recovered from the rubble on the same day of the attack, but other bodies still remain deep under rubble. The UN says more than 80% of Gaza's buildings were damaged or destroyed during the war. Gaza's civil defense team picked this site to be one of their first recovery efforts. Iyad Abu Jarad is in charge of the crew. Every day, 10 to 15 families call me, he says. They beg for help recovering bodies. But there is only one functioning excavator in Gaza for this kind of work, the Red Cross says. A second excavator was repaired recently. An Israeli security official who was not authorized to speak publicly told NPR that allowing more heavy machinery into Gaza poses security sensitivities. And Israel prevents major rehabilitation efforts until Hamas is disarmed. The recovery effort here is just the beginning.
11: This is how most of the excavation here in Gaza are going. Slowly, slowly. There is tons and tons of cement that needs to be moved away, which is an overload for the excavator.
8: When the machine turns off, the gruesome work begins. 20 rescue workers drop to their knees, leaning into the cracks, smelling the air to get closer to the corpses. After 90 minutes, they find the first one. The rescue team just managed to recover the first body. Shawqi Abu Nasr, he's 60 years old, and the family members recognized and identified him from his own jacket. What we have here is only, it's only clothes, bones. Most of the body is burned and shattered into pieces. The crew zips open each body bag for family members to identify the victims. It's mostly skeletons inside their clothing. There are no DNA tests here. There is only the survivor's eye. Ola helps with the identification.
12: It's like you're searching for a needle in a haystack. We wait for the moment they say they found someone. Our hearts tighten. Who could this body be?
8: A huge crowd gathers to watch. But by the end of the day, they only manage to pull four bodies from the debris. The orange excavator stays here overnight, parked on top of the ruins. The next day, the engine roars to life. The excavator digs deeper into the heart of the collapsed building. The crew finds more victims, exactly as they were in the last moments of their life.
11: The rescue crews just found out another body, and from the clothes we can say that she's a woman. She was sleeping on her mattress, covered in her blanket, red blanket. Oh my God. The body is with a baby. She's a mother with her baby between her arms.
8: Ola cries as her brother's body is pulled from the rubble. 16-year-old Ayman.
12: His hair is there, his glasses. Oh God, brother.
8: She identifies him only by his hair and a broken pair of glasses still on his skull. By the end of day two, the crew recovered 20 more skeletons. On day three, the final search day, another 26 bodies are found. That leaves 20 more missing under the rubble. Ola's father, Mu'in Abu Nasr, sits in the ruins. His brother's body wasn't found.
13: I couldn't say goodbye. I couldn't help, and I feel helpless.
8: Another survivor is 29-year-old Aya Abu Nasr. My cousins, my aunt's daughters, my uncle's sons and daughters, everyone I love. No one is left, she says. Gaza health officials count more than 73,000 Palestinians killed in Israeli strikes, Thousands more are still believed to be missing in the rubble of their homes. I never understood what the word genocide meant until my entire family was killed, all at once, Aya says. Israel denies the accusations of genocide. It says its campaign in Gaza was necessary to defeat Hamas after the militant group killed more than 1,200 people in Israel on October 7, 2023. NPR's investigation of the Israeli strike on the Abu Nasser family home found it was one of the deadliest of the war. Satellite imagery shows that weeks after the strike that destroyed the Abu Nasser family building, there was more Israeli bombing. It nearly erased the rest of the neighborhood. Family members and rescue workers recite prayers at the end of the search effort. They stand in a line next to 50 white body bags, lined up on the dirt. Then, they go to the cemetery. The survivors dig new graves and lower into them bags of bones, bags that weigh almost nothing, and that mean everything to them. Anas Baba, NPR News, Northern Gaza.
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1: Pentagon Chief Pete Hegseth says a U.S. effort to escort commercial ships through the Strait of Hormuz is meant to be temporary.
14: We prefer this to be a peaceful operation, but are locked and loaded to defend our people, our ships, our aircraft, and this mission without hesitation.
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22: It's All Things Considered from NPR News. I'm Mary Louise Kelly.
17: And I'm Ilse Chang. Coming up, Health Secretary Robert F. Kennedy Jr. wants to wean Americans off antidepressant medications like Prozac and Zoloft.
18: Too many patients begin treatment without a clear understanding of the risks and how long they will stay on these drugs or how to come off of them.
22: Now news.
19: Live from NPR News in Culver City, California, I'm Dwayne Brown. Republican-controlled southern states are moving to change their congressional maps, this in the wake of a Supreme Court ruling that limits how the Voting Rights Act is applied. NPR's Debbie Elliott tells us Alabama's legislature is in a special session this week.
27: An Alabama House committee advanced a bill to revert to congressional maps drawn by the legislature in 2023, maps that federal courts ruled discriminated against black voters. During debate, Democrat Napoleon Bracey questioned the bill's sponsor, Republican Representative Chris Pringle.
28: Do we feel that this will take away representation from black citizens of Alabama that make up almost 30% of the state's population?
29: We're not doing anything to deny anybody's right or ability to go into the polls and cast their vote for the candidate of their choosing.
27: Legislative leaders say it's not about race, but about the majority party reflecting the will of Alabama's conservative voters. Debbie Elliott, NPR News, Montgomery.
19: A video posted by FBI Director Kash Patel appears to be using AI to rip off an iconic music video by the Beastie Boys. NPR's Jeff Brumfield has more on the controversy.
30: The two-minute video about fraud was posted by Patel on Monday.
31: We really have the most.
30: It features an instrumental version of the Beastie Boys' 1994 hit song Sabotage, but that's not all. The video also contains sequences that appear to be frame-by-frame recreations of the original Sabotage music video, which was directed by Spike Jonze. NPR found six such clips. Experts say the most likely explanation is that AI was used to create near-identical versions of the original shots. Neither the FBI or the Beastie Boys immediately responded to NPR's request for comment.
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3: For Kansas Public Radio News, I'm Laura Lorson with your regional headlines. An advisory board designed to oversee a private prison company running a detention center in Leavenworth has started public meetings. The panel includes representatives of the city and the company, CoreCivic. Immigration attorney Michael Sharma Crawford is part of the board. He raised concerns about detainees not having proper charging documents. He says that could hinder legal proceedings.
2: Part of the problem is they're not getting due process. They have no way to look at the charges. They have no way to formulate a defense or ask questions or be informed.
3: CoreCivic spokesperson at the meeting said they are not taking paperwork from inmates and it is an issue for immigration officials. ICE did not immediately respond to a request for comment. The legal gambling age in Kansas is 21, but prediction market websites like Kalshi allow users who are only 18 to predict the outcome of events, including sporting events. Unlike Kalshi, online sports books like DraftKings or FanDuel are regulated by the state. James Bain is an
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1: 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There will also be free shuttles between the Kansas City International Airport and a downtown bus hub every 15 minutes. Riders can also take a regional bus service from the FIFA Fan Festival to more than a dozen sites around the metro. 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These transit services will run from June 11th to July 13th, ending 2 days after Kansas City's last game. I'm Jody Fortino.
2: 50% chance of rain tonight under cloudy skies with a low in the lower 40s. Cloudy again tomorrow. Slight chance of rain in the morning. Highs in the upper 50s. It's 5:35.
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4: From NPR News, this is All Things Considered. I'm Ilse Chang in Culver City, California.
5: And I'm Mary Louise Kelly in Washington. Health Secretary Robert F. Kennedy Jr. has announced new initiatives to wean Americans off of commonly used antidepressant medications, medications like Prozac and Zoloft. Kennedy made the announcements at a day-long summit held yesterday by the Make America Healthy Again Institute. NPR health correspondent Ritu Chatterjee watched the summit. She is here to tell us all. Hey there, Ritu.
6: Hi, Mary Louise.
5: Okay, so I do want to circle back in a second and hear about these new initiatives, but first just tell us, where is this focus on antidepressants coming from?
6: Yeah, you know, Kennedy has long claimed that these medications are overprescribed and that they are harming Americans with these serious side effects. And he's also in the past claimed, without any evidence, I should add, that these meds cause gun violence. Here's Kennedy speaking at the summit yesterday.
7: Too many patients begin treatment without a clear understanding of the risks and how long they will stay on these drugs or how to come off of them.
6: And, you know, the summit was focused on highlighting the harms of psychiatric medications. People speaking before Kennedy talked about being on some of these meds for years, some of them starting in childhood or teenage, and not just on antidepressants like Prozac and Zoloft, which belong to a group of drugs called SSRIs. Some of them were also on antipsychotic medications, ADHD medications like Adderall, and some of them on a combination of these drugs, and they described lasting side effects like feeling emotionally numb, having sexual dysfunction, feeling suicidal. And they said that their providers had either discouraged them from getting off of the drugs or did not guide them on how to wean safely. And that was the premise of those announcements from Kennedy.
5: Okay, so this argument from Kennedy that we shouldn't have so many people on antidepressants for so long, what does the evidence say to that?
6: So, you know, the side effects can be serious for many people, and experts agree on that, but they also say that many, many people still benefit from taking SSRIs. Dr. Vera Foyer is a child and adolescent psychiatrist and chief clinical officer at the nonprofit Child Mind Institute in New York, and she says that many of her patients were kids, and their families have thanked her for prescribing an antidepressant.
8: And I've had parents hug me, you know, on the street. Thank you for convincing me for putting my child. I feel like I have my child back. They're like thriving. They're doing well.
6: And, you know, she does add that only a minority, about 8 to 10% of kids who have a mental health condition need medication. For the rest, you know, talk therapy is enough, which I should add can be really hard to access for a variety of reasons. However, Vera Foyer also said that people who do want to come off the meds should be supported and guided to do that with a careful weaning process. And Kennedy is trying to support that.
5: So what are these new initiatives? Let's circle back to those to help people gradually come off antidepressants.
6: Yeah. So Kennedy said the Federal Health Department will roll out trainings and clinical guidelines for providers to guide them on how to help patients taper from the drugs safely. The Center for Medicare and Medicaid Services will expand access to alternative forms of treatment like talk therapy. And the Health Department also published a Dear

0: colleague letter to providers acknowledging that meds can play a role. But when they are prescribing meds, they said, you know, talk over the risks carefully and engage patients in decision making.
1: And just briefly, how are mental health care providers reacting?
0: You know, they are supportive of any efforts to improve training on prescribing and weaning people off, but they disagree that this mental health crisis that the U.S. is facing is a problem of over-medicalization and over-prescribing.
1: That is NPR's Ritu Chatterjee. Thank you very much.
0: My pleasure.
2: The final class of students at the first permanent Jewish institution of higher learning in America will graduate this weekend. The school is called Hebrew Union College, and it's not closing, but it will no longer offer classes in the city where it was founded. Tana Weingartner with member station WVXU in Cincinnati has our story.
3: It's a quiet spring afternoon on the green lawn of Hebrew Union College Jewish Institute of Religion in Cincinnati. Gone are the boisterous students playing frisbee that Rabbi Laura Baum experienced when she arrived from her home state of Connecticut 2 decades ago.
4: I loved being a student here. It was a really fantastic decision.
3: Soon, there will be no students here at all. The 151-year-old school will graduate and ordain its final 4 rabbis this weekend. Reform Judaism in North America was founded in Cincinnati in the 1870s, and Hebrew Union College, or HUC, is the country's largest Reform rabbinical seminary. It has 3 other campuses in New York, Los Angeles, and Jerusalem, but Cincinnati is the birthplace.
4: I think there's value in Jewish learning and the training of future rabbis not just happening on the coasts. So I definitely am sad to see it close.
3: 4 years ago, the college announced it would shutter its graduate school and stop ordaining rabbis in Cincinnati because of low enrollment and a large financial deficit. Hebrew Union College President Andrew Rehfeld says it was a painful but necessary decision. He says the school couldn't afford to maintain 3 separate domestic residential rabbinical programs. And it's not just HUC.
5: All of our rabbinical seminaries have seen a general decline since the beginning of the century. So the last 25 years, we're down by about 40%.
3: It's not just happening in Judaism either. He says it's part of a broader trend.
5: Liberal Judaism, like other liberal religions, including liberal Christianity, is seeing a contraction, significant contraction. And we are just taking the steps that we have to manage this institution responsibly.
3: A 2025 study by the Autra Center for Rabbinic Innovation reports smaller and non-denominational schools held steady or grew modestly in recent decades, but enrollment in those places has plateaued in the last 5 years.
5: We seem to be stabilizing at between 20 and 25. We are now seeing an uptick this coming year, and we hope that that sustains itself, because we train not just rabbis, but also cantors, nonprofit managers, and also Jewish educators.
3: He says some smaller classes in the last few years may be related to the October 7th attacks on Israel and the war in Gaza, because first-year students are required to study on the Jerusalem campus. HUC has made cuts elsewhere, too. It downsized its New York and LA campuses last year. Faculty, staff, and alumni across the country protested the Cincinnati decision. Ohio's attorney general has taken legal action to keep certain assets, including religious artifacts, from leaving the state. Rehfeld calls the lawsuit unfounded because students will still come to Cincinnati to do research at the archives and library, which are home to one of the world's largest collections of Jewish printed material.
6: We're sad, and we're also really proud. We're proud of what Cincinnati has built.
3: Danielle Minson is CEO of the Jewish Federation of Cincinnati.
6: For 150 years, Cincinnati, you know, rabbis trained in Cincinnati didn't just pass through. They connected with congregations and our agencies and our schools, and they carry what they built here into every community that they serve across the country.
3: Minson says although HUC's rabbinical program may no longer be offered at its Cincinnati campus, it's not the end of an era, just the end of this chapter. For NPR News, I'm Tana Weingartner in Cincinnati.

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1: You're listening to NPR News on Kansas Public Radio. I'm Laura Lorson. It's become increasingly difficult to find an attorney in many rural areas, leaving people without the legal help they need. A new Kansas law will give incentives to lawyers who practice or plan to practice in rural areas of the state. As Kansas News Service Statehouse reporter Zach Boblett explains, new rural lawyers can have some big shoes to fill.
2: Steve Hirsch serves as county attorney in four counties of western Kansas. But that's not all. Hirsch also files income tax returns and helps handle estates after someone dies. Hirsch also is, or was, a member of nearly every civic organization that will have him. Everybody knows Hirsch, and he knows the communities he serves. People wave at him while he walks down an all-brick road in downtown Oberlin, Kansas. While he does this, he points out the history of the town, including a building that used to be the courthouse.
3: Started as Bank of Oberlin, and in the silver panic in the 1890s, the bank went under, and the only way that the county could get their money out of it, because we didn't have FDIC, they took the building in payment.
2: Hirsch fills an important role in western Kansas, not only as a lawyer, but also as a leader and a confidant. He's also at retirement age, and now he's mentoring the next generation of rural lawyers.
3: And I tell young attorneys that you're more than an attorney to these people. You are a friend. You will end up being their pallbearer at their funerals.
2: Oberlin is one of many rural legal deserts in Kansas. A recent Rural Justice Initiative report shows that nearly half of the state's rural counties lack enough attorneys. Kansas Supreme Court Justice K.J. Wall says rural Kansas needs legal reinforcements.
4: We've got dozens and dozens of counties in our state that meet the definition of a rural legal desert. And that actually, since we started the Rural Justice Initiative, we've added over a dozen more counties to that list, unfortunately.
2: Washburn Law Associate Dean Sean Leisinger helped write legislation to combat the issue. He says legal deserts can make for overworked attorneys.
5: Criminal defense counsel are traveling 2, 3, 4, 5 counties away just to serve the basic required appointments.
2: To help meet the needs of these rural areas, lawmakers passed a two-pronged plan. One, give law students $3,000 stipends if they promise to work in a rural area. And two, give practicing lawyers $20,000 for student loan repayment for each year they serve in a rural area for up to 5 years. These Department of Commerce-funded programs are set to begin in late fall. The hope is that these incentives will fill gaps left by retiring rural attorneys. Kansas Court of Appeals Chief Judge Sarah Warner says in many towns, rural attorneys are what she calls the backbone of civic culture.
6: Without those people, you have municipalities that are less informed and you have fewer resources that people can go to when they have issues.
2: But what happens when a legal pillar retires? That's where people like Corey Dipman hope to fill the gap. Soon to enter his third year at Washburn Law School, he's been working in Oberlin and learning under Hirsch's guidance each summer. Dipman grew up in Great Bend and Topeka before serving in the Navy and as a sheriff's deputy in Gove County. His goal is to replace the only attorney in the county.
7: Right now, Gove County has one attorney that lives in the county who I worked with as a deputy. And he's planning on retiring. So my goal is to eventually run for county attorney in that county and then just kind of go from there.
2: Rural attorneys face many challenges. They have to handle a wide variety of legal matters, have leadership qualities, and be okay with traveling 30 minutes to the nearest big box grocery store. But if this next generation of rural lawyers is able to meet these challenges, then there's a chance for them to have high-profile roles like county attorney early in their career and become the new backbone of a community. For the Kansas News Service, I'm Zach Boblett.
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1: 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Thanks for joining us as we head into the evening hours. An update of news headlines coming your way at 6:01. At just about 6:10, in the month since the Trump administration announced a major reorganization of the U.S. Forest Service, critics have called it a stealth dismantling of the organization. The plan includes moving its headquarters out to SLC, Salt Lake City. Is that the smartest thing to do at the beginning of wildfire season? We'll talk about it coming up on KPR.
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1: It's 54 degrees in Lawrence, 54 in Topeka. It's 10 minutes before 6.
0: This is All Things Considered from NPR News. I'm Mary Louise Kelly.
10: And I'm Ilse Chang. Science advocates celebrated a rare bipartisan victory early this year. Congress restored billions of dollars of research money to the federal budget, reversing cuts proposed by the Trump administration. But these same advocates now say the administration is finding other ways to withhold that money. NPR's Katie Riddle explains.
11: When the Trump administration tried to slow or delay billions of dollars in funding for the National Institutes of Health, longtime former NIH employee Jeremy Berg took it personally.
12: NIH has been part of my life for the past going on 5 decades.
11: Berg has had a lot of different roles at the NIH, including 8 years as a director at one of the agency's major research institutes. He credits the institution with fostering much of the progress in biomedical research in the past few decades, things like mapping the human genome, major advances in cancer care, or new therapies for HIV and AIDS. Berg recalls something a Republican senator once told him about the agency.
12: He used to refer to it not just as the crown jewel in biomedical research, but as the crown jewel in the federal government. And I think one can make a pretty strong case for that.
11: That's why when NIH came under attack from the Trump administration, Berg took it upon himself to become a watchdog for the agency. In 2026, Berg says the budget may look intact on paper, but the NIH has switched the strategy to making fewer grants with more money over more years. Berg says it's an accounting shift that means fewer scientists are getting grants.
12: There's a lot of pain and a lot of science that isn't going to get done.
11: Berg's analysis shows 2,300 new grants made at one point in 2026, half of the number at the same point in the previous year. Berg is not the only former NIH employee that's taken on this role. Elizabeth Genexi was a program officer at the NIH for 22 years.
13: I'm sadly watching the agency where I worked for so many years be dismantled.
11: She left because she feared being let go under this administration. Genexi recently analyzed something on the NIH website called forecasts, areas of research the agency would like to fund. It gives direction to scientists who are applying for research money.
13: There are tons of them starting from last year in 2025 that are still sitting as forecasts and were never published.
11: Genexi's research shows that of 336 NIH funding forecasts still listed as open, 205 were already past their promised posting date with no full announcement ever published. It's a way, she says, of giving the illusion that these opportunities still exist, even though they may never materialize. All of this delay trickles down to scientists like Rachel Siriani. She's at the University of Massachusetts Chan Medical School looking at the NIH website.
14: Okay, this was submitted in February and...
11: Siriani is a cancer researcher. She's checking on a grant she submitted months ago. Now the date for its review has been pushed back.
14: And so the chances of that grant being funded in 2026 are basically zero.
11: Siriani works on pediatric cancer. She's had to delay or end a lot of her work because of this NIH funding loss. In her lab, she looks at one bench that is full of equipment, reagent bottles and pipettes.
14: This particular bench was occupied by a member of my laboratory that was doing drug screening studies that, unfortunately, I had to both lay that person off and close that line of research entirely in my lab. I can't bring myself to clear his bench. It makes me sad.
11: Siriani works on finding solutions specifically for cancer in children that has metastasized to the surfaces of the brain and the spinal cord.
14: It's thin and it's across the soft tissues of the brain and spinal cord. So there isn't really a consistent neurosurgical solution to that cancer complication.
11: One line of research she was working on, a promising combination of drugs.
14: Kind of like a 1-2 punch, where we could put the two drugs together and see that they were dramatically more potent.
11: She had to end this work when the funding dried up. In response to her concerns and those laid out by other researchers in this story, a spokesperson from HHS, Andrew Nixon, acknowledged the slowdown in funding, but blamed it on the Democrats. Nixon wrote that, quote, timelines have returned to typical funding patterns, unquote. Sirianni says, for her, it's too late. She doesn't see how she'll be able to restart this study.
14: That means that the therapeutic development work that taxpayers previously invested in is now hitting a brick wall. And, you know, even as just a citizen of the country, this frustrates me. It's a loss of investment. It's a loss of momentum for the families that have children that are affected by these tumors. Every month, every week, that matters to them.
11: Saving kids with cancer is a goal that U.S. scientists have advanced significantly in recent decades. Sirianni says in order to keep those breakthroughs coming, the federal government has to continue investing in science. Katie Riddle, NPR News.
0: NPR Music received more than 6,000 entries to this year's Tiny Desk contest. Now it is down to just 5. We are meeting the 5 finalists this week on All Things Considered. Here's one of the judges, NPR Music's Robin Hilton.
15: Yeah, I want to play an entry that we got from a group out of Miami called Les Green and the Swayzes. The song they sent in is called Long Story Short. And this is a 6-piece band with a real old-school soul and R&B sound.

Well, front and center, you've got Les Green's voice. It is such a huge sound. It's a classic sound. And the whole thing unfolds. If you watch the video, they shot it in what looks like a small living room, but they make it feel honestly like a giant amphitheater. I mean, the horns are killing it. And they're doing this while sitting back on a couch. They're sitting down. Les Green's performance also absolutely off the hook. He starts off sitting in an office chair and he's kind of swiveling back and forth while he's singing. But then early on, he very seamlessly gets up, kicks the chair out of the way, and he just...

He's got a wardrobe change at one point. Again, it's like a big Vegas show or something. By far, it was one of the most memorable performances and songs that we got. We were also really moved by the note that Les Green included with his entry. He said, "The world has so much darkness going on, and this song is like a bright fairy tale for me. It takes you out of reality for 5 minutes and lets you scream all the pain and emotion out."

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3: Pentagon Chief Pete Hegseth says the ceasefire in Iran is not over despite the two sides exchanging fire. Learn more on the next morning edition from NPR News.
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0: I'm Mary Louise Kelly.
2: And I'm Elsa Chang. Ahead this hour, a lawsuit in Pakistan aims to bring down the price of menstrual products there.
5: They're 40% more expensive, and all of that money is just, we're just being ripped off of that money.
0: Also, big changes ahead for the U.S. Forest Service, including relocating its headquarters from Washington, D.C. to Salt Lake City.
6: There's really no sense in creating this huge upheaval right as we head into fire season.
2: And nominations for this year's Tony Awards are out.
0: We will walk you through which plays made the cut and which got snubbed.
2: After this news.
7: Live from NPR News in Washington, I'm Ryland Barton. The Strait of Hormuz has been effectively shut down by Iran for about 2 months now, but now the U.S. is making a new effort to reopen the waterway to commercial shipping despite some attacks on U.S. vessels. As NPR's Tom Bowman reports, it's unclear whether the effort can reassure shippers.
8: So far, just two U.S. flagships have crossed through the Strait of Hormuz on Monday. I reached out to a couple of industry groups, and they had the same response. It's just too dangerous, they believe, and until they are confident Iran will not shoot at the ships, or if there's a solid peace agreement with the U.S., they doubt you'll see many or any cargo ships moving. There were some 1,500 ships stuck in the Persian Gulf, and get this, 1,000 of them are large ocean-going ships, such as oil tankers.
7: NPR's Tom Bowman reporting. The White House says deals with drug makers requiring many of their prescription prices to drop could save $529 billion over the next decade. Democrats have said they want more details about the agreements made between drug makers and the government. Trump says his prescription drug pricing plan is critical for Republicans in the November midterm elections, which will decide majorities in the House and Senate. similar to the leaders of Indiana, Georgia, and Michigan. Kentucky's governor is taking emergency measures to lower gas prices in the Commonwealth. Karen Czar with member station WUKY reports.
9: Governor Andy Beshear signed emergency measures that will freeze Kentucky's sales tax on gasoline starting in July and declared a state of emergency that would lower prices by 10 cents a gallon beginning next week if it's approved by the state's attorney general. Beshear said he doesn't see negotiations to end the war with Iran moving forward, and it's time to, quote, be proactive.
10: When you don't see a path towards the strait opening up, the war ending, and gas prices going down, then you have to act.
9: Beshear has also urged members of Congress to suspend the federal gas tax. For NPR News, I'm Karen Czar in Lexington.
7: It's getting more expensive to use residential air conditioners in the summer. NPR's Rebecca Hersher reports the cost of cooling an average house has risen by more than a third since 2020.
11: The cost of cooling your house is rising because electricity prices are going up. That's because of a combination of higher fuel costs, increased electricity demand from AI data centers, and inflation. A new report from the National Energy Assistance Directors Association warns the cost of cooling an average home in the United States will be about 8% higher this summer compared to last summer. The high cooling costs come as millions of people in the U.S. are already struggling to afford basic food and transportation, with high gas prices and grocery prices straining family budgets. Rebecca Hersher, NPR News.
7: The U.S. stock market rose to new records today after oil prices eased. You're listening to NPR News from Washington. Ukraine says recent Russian strikes killed at least 22 people and wounded more than 80 others. President Volodymyr Zelensky criticized Moscow for launching the attacks after Russia announced a temporary ceasefire for later this week. Russia warned of retaliation if Kyiv disrupts this week's Victory Day festivities, marking the defeat of Nazi Germany in World War II. A new study finds warning labels on alcohol listing the risks of diseases like cancer would encourage people to drink less. NPR's Maria Godoy has more.
12: The current alcohol warning label has been in place since 1988. It states that drinking poses risks during pregnancy or while driving, along with a notice that alcohol, quote, may cause health harms. But research shows people tend to tune out these warnings. In a new study, researchers tested 8 revised labels that included disease advisory language with more than 1,000 U.S. adults who had at least one drink a week. Study co-author Anna Grumman of Stanford says participants ranked all of the new warnings more effective than the current one.
13: And the warnings that especially resonated with consumers tended to be about cancer. So most people weren't aware that alcohol contributes to cancer.
12: Studies show a link to at least 7 types of cancer. The more people drink, the higher the risk. Maria Godoy, NPR News.
7: Drivers in the self-proclaimed pizza capital of the United States will soon be able to get pizza state license plates. According to Connecticut Insider, the DMV will issue the plates that bears the image of a pepperoni pizza slice. Connecticut officially staked its claim as the pizza capital of the U.S. on its highway welcome signs in 2024. 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
2: 54 degrees in Lawrence, 55 in Topeka. 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
15: From NPR News, this is All Things Considered. I'm Elsa Chang in Culver City, California.
0: And I'm Mary Louise Kelly in Washington. President Trump says the economy is roaring. That as Americans are paying an average of $4.48 a gallon for gas on Tuesday. A year ago, it was $3.17. Now, the reason for that increase is the U.S.-Israel war with Iran, which resulted in the closing of the Strait of Hormuz. Gas prices are just one measure of the cost of living in the United States, but they're a big one. So we wanted to take a few minutes to measure how the war is affecting Americans' bottom line. So we have called Martha Gimbel. She is co-founder and executive director of the Budget Lab at Yale. We check in with her from time to time about the economy. Martha Gimbel, welcome back to All Things Considered.
16: Thank you so much for having me. I feel like you only check in with me about the economy when it seems like things are about to get weird.
0: which is frequently, which is why we speak to you often, I guess. Speaking of weird, gas prices. I feel like I've spent more time talking about gas prices these last 8 weeks than any other 8 weeks I can recall. Just briefly lay out why they are so significant when we're talking about the big picture health or lack thereof of the economy.
16: I think there's, you know, three things to keep in mind here. One is people need to spend money on gas prices, right? It's not a luxury good. They need to go to work. They need to drop their kids off at school. Second is we see them, right? I can tell you what the gas prices are at the place right across the street from me where I usually get gas. Mm-hmm. I don't know, you know, offhand how much a gallon of milk has changed since last month. I know about what it is, but I don't have the exact down to the penny number in my head. Gas prices, you see them everywhere.
0: They're on the big sign as you drive around, yeah.
16: The big sign. But the third thing, and I think this is really important, is gas prices and energy prices in general flow through to everything else. You need energy to produce all of these other goods and services that we buy. And so when you start seeing energy prices going up, it can often be a leading indicator that some other prices are going to start rising too.
0: So with that as context, let me ask you to help us fact check the comment I just attributed to President Trump, that it's roaring. He said that while he was speaking to a group of small business leaders. He was at the White House. This was on Monday. He said a few things about the economy.
4: Thanks to these pro-growth policies, our economy is roaring and factory construction is way up. Consumer confidence is way up. Business investment is more than triple compared to that of just a short time ago.
0: I guess my question there, Martha, is our economy roaring?
16: Our economy is not roaring, but it has been fine, right? You know, the unemployment rate has stayed relatively low. Economic growth, if you look at non-volatile measures, has been fine. And that sounds like damning with faint praise, but, you know, fine is nothing to sneeze at. Slow and steady wins the race here. I do want to seize on one thing the president said, which is about consumer confidence.
0: That was where I was going next. He says it's way up. Does that square with what you hear, with what we hear from consumers?
16: It's not. You know, consumers have been expressing for quite some time that they are not happy. You get some, you know, wiggles month to month, but in general, consumer sentiment is quite low. And one of the things that we know that does really impact consumer sentiment is energy prices. And so just going back to where we started, not only is consumer sentiment, you know, relatively low right now, it's probably going to face some headwinds in the months to come.
0: If someone were able to wave a magic wand, open the Strait of Hormuz this afternoon, pull a permanent deal between Iran and the U.S. out of their magic hat, would Americans still be facing an affordability crisis?
16: I mean, there are many factors that go into affordability. One thing to keep in mind is that we've already seen, you know, not just holding back of supply, but supply destruction. And so it's going to take time to rebuild facilities, to start production up again. It's not the case that you can just turn it on and off like a switch.
0: Are there steps the administration can take in this moment that we're in right now to ease the pressure on Americans?
16: I mean, apart from the one that you just mentioned of ending the war, when you have actual removal of supply, there's just not that much you can do to prevent higher prices.
0: All that said, when are gas prices going to go down?
16: If you find out, let me know, and I will time the filling up of my gas tank accordingly.
0: Martha Gimbel is executive director and co-founder of the Budget Lab at Yale University. Thanks so much.
16: Thank you for having me.
15: A month ago, the U.S. Forest Service announced a major reorganization, which includes relocating its headquarters from Washington, D.C. to Salt Lake City, Utah. Critics say it's actually an attempt to dismantle the Forest Service and that the timing on the eve of a potentially rough wildfire season could not be worse. Rachel Cohen of the Mountain West News Bureau reports.
17: The air is crisp on an early spring morning in the Arapaho-Roosevelt National Forest in Colorado. On a good weekend, trails like this one draw hundreds of visitors, hikers and bikers. The Forest Service has managed this land for over a century, and now it wants even more of its staff to be closer to woods like this.
18: So what we're trying to do is push decision-making down to the ground.
17: Forest Service Chief Tom Schultz testified to Congress last week.
18: So the men and women on the ground give them more responsibility and authority to make decisions.
17: Schultz defends the agency's restructuring plan, but hasn't given a timeline for it. In addition to moving Forest Service headquarters to Salt Lake City, it also scraps all 9 regional offices and replaces them with 15 new state ones, and consolidates research management to one location in Fort Collins, Colorado.
18: We cannot sustain the footprint that we currently have.
17: But while the government sees efficiency, Julie Slifka sees
6: just another devastating blow to our public lands.
17: She works for Wilderness Workshop, a nonprofit environmental group in western Colorado, and says she's seen this before when the first Trump administration moved the Bureau of Land Management to Grand Junction, Colorado.
6: We saw the Bureau of Land Management rent a beautiful new building for its, I think, 300 employees that were supposed to move here from Washington, D.C., and we saw literally no one come week after week.
17: About 87% of staff who were asked to move quit instead. The Biden administration moved the agency back to Washington. Slifka says the Forest Service is already hamstrung. 6,500 employees took buyouts or retired last year. She worries more expertise will walk out the door now and at a critical moment. Colorado and much of the West saw little snow this winter, leaving the ground dry and prime for burning.
6: There's really no sense in creating this huge upheaval right as we head into fire season and basically hoping that it all works out or goes according to plan.
17: The Forest Service says these changes won't affect firefighting and that it's staffed up for the summer. But Ann Bartuska has her own concerns. She worked at the Forest Service for nearly 2 decades, eventually leading its research arm. 57 research facilities in 31 states are on a list to potentially shutter. The Trump administration says the researchers aren't being fired, but it's still unclear where they'll work. Bartuska says science can't just be picked up and moved.
19: If you're doing work on the sugar maple decline in Vermont and New Hampshire, you probably are based in Burlington.
17: A strength of government research, she says, is its staying power. The Forest Service maintains about 80 experimental forests. Studies at many go back decades. The agency says the science will continue.
19: But if you're closing facilities associated with those sites, then how do they sustain the data? How do they sustain the work that's going on?
17: Bartuska understands the agency might not have the money to keep all those buildings in good shape, but she still has questions. 30 members of Congress, none Republicans, want more details, too. They sent a letter to agency leaders asking for data to back up the changes and gave a deadline of this week to respond. For NPR News, I'm Rachel Cohen.
0: One of the nation's largest women's colleges is now under scrutiny by the Trump administration. Smith College in Western Massachusetts began admitting transgender women in 2015. This week, the U.S. Education Department announced it would investigate the legality of that practice. From member station WFCR, New England Public Media's Nirvani Williams reports.
20: It's finals week at Smith College, and the walkways across campus are covered with chalk drawings of the transgender pride flag and the phrase, "Trans Smithies belong."
21: As a trans woman in the United States, I don't feel safe at all.
20: This Smith student asked not to be identified because she says she feels targeted under this administration. She says she's still processing the news that her college is under investigation for admitting trans students like her.
21: You know, it's just one thing added to the mix of, like, the stressful climate, political climate that we're living in, and we're all just trying to come here to get our degrees, to study.
20: The Trump administration is investigating whether Smith's policy of admitting transgender women violates Title IX, which prohibits sex-based discrimination. Kimberly Ritchie, the Education Department's Assistant Secretary for Civil Rights, said in a statement, quote, "An all-women's college loses all meaning if it's admitting biological males." She said the practice, quote, "raises serious concerns about privacy, fairness, and compliance under federal law." On an anonymous message board, screenshots of which were shared with NPR, students have been showing their opposition to the investigation with messages like, quote, "trans women belong at Smith and that shouldn't be a hot take." Smith College said in a statement that it is, quote, "fully committed to its institutional values, including compliance with civil rights laws," and it doesn't comment on pending government investigations. For NPR News, I'm Nirvani Williams in Northampton, Massachusetts.

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1: 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We will also talk about the Tony Award nominations, which were announced today. 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
1: 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Cloudy skies tonight, a 50% chance of rain, lows in the lower 40s. Tomorrow, cloudy, slight chance of showers in the morning, highs in the upper 50s. Partly cloudy tomorrow night, lows in the upper 30s. And for Thursday, the sun returns, sunny and warmer, highs in the upper 60s. It's 55 degrees in Manhattan, 53 in Emporia. The time is 6:20.
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5: This is All Things Considered from NPR News. I'm Mary Louise Kelly.
0: And I'm Elsa Chang. In many parts of the world, menstrual products like pads are expensive. Activists have filed a lawsuit in Pakistan aimed at lowering the price. But as NPR's Gabriella Emanuel reports, that strategy has not always worked.
6: Growing up in Pakistan, Bushra Mahnoor dreaded getting her period.
7: I grew up in a family, I have 4 other sisters, and there were never enough period supplies in our home.
6: Her period often meant missing school. Her uniform was all white, and she feared getting blood on it. She had a long list of excuses at the ready: headache, stomach ache.
7: Mentioning that you're on your period is a big taboo, but mentioning that you're on your period without access to a pad was just even more humiliating.
6: A report from the United Nations Children's Fund found that only 12% of girls and women in Pakistan use commercially manufactured sanitary products. Others turn to homemade solutions, a rag wrapped around itself. So when Mahnoor discovered in college that pads were taxed several times, including as luxury goods and not essential items, she became furious.
7: There is almost 40% of tax on pads. They're 40% more expensive. We're just being ripped off of that money, and that has gross consequences.
6: She's now the executive director at Mahawari Justice, a nonprofit that advocates for menstrual health. Her group has launched a campaign and coordinated with lawyers who sued the government in 2025 for menstrual products to be reclassified as essential goods, with the goal of eliminating the taxes and lowering the price. Pakistani legal officials did not respond to NPR's request for comment. Mahnoor Umer is the petitioner on the case and also a lawyer.
8: I was anticipating a lot of trolling for some reason, but so far the response to my surprise, has been very positive.
6: She says she's been motivated by what she's seen happen with a lawsuit in nearby Nepal, where the Supreme Court ruled in June of last year that taxes be removed on sanitary pads.
8: And they got it alleviated, and the price has gone down considerably.
6: But in some cases, eliminating taxes has not lowered the price. Emily Cruz works on menstrual health for the nonprofit Splash. She says, look at Malawi in East Africa. That country got rid of all the taxes on menstrual items, only to discover the price to the consumer remained the same. She says, it's a bit of a mystery.
9: Why haven't we seen the change in price? There's a question there that I feel like really needs to be unpacked.
6: Cruz's guess is that the activists likely need another step in their strategy after removing the taxes.
9: Maybe that's a policy related to subsidizing menstrual health products, or perhaps a policy that doesn't allow a retailer to mark up essential goods.
6: Another idea for how to lower prices? Stop relying on international corporations. Uma Leila Asar is part of the National Commission on the Status of Women, appointed by the Pakistani government.
10: It's a very important that items where the menstrual hygiene is concerned should be locally produced. The raw material is not available in Pakistan. I think that's the main issue.
6: Still, she says the commission supports the legal fight to remove the luxury tax. A final hearing in the case is expected in the coming weeks. Gabriela Emanuel, NPR News.
5: Three young brothers in Texas who play mariachi music were detained by ICE back in February as part of President Trump's immigration crackdown. The brothers got out 2 weeks later. Country music superstar Kacey Musgraves heard about their story and invited the boys on the Texas leg of her new tour. NPR's Sergio Martinez Beltran was there and has our story.
11: On stage at the historic Green Hall, Texas' oldest continuously operating dance hall are Antonio, Caleb, and Joshua Gámez Cuellar. The brothers are wearing pristine black charro suits with white and blue floral embroidery and big red bow ties, the kind of outfits they wear while performing in National High School Mariachi Championships. About 800 people came to this iconic Central Texas venue to see one of country music superstar Kacey Musgraves' three sold-out shows. The crowd, many wearing cowboy hats and boots, sings along with the brothers who are ages 18, 15, and 12. The boys are living a dream shared by five generations of their musical family. For the last few nights, they've been the opening act for eight-time Grammy Award winner Kacey Musgraves.
12: More cowbell, please.
11: Her latest album, Middle of Nowhere, just came out and celebrates Tejano influences in several tracks.
12: You think you really know somebody, and they have been walk right out the door.
13: From San Luis Potosí, Mexico, all the way to this historic stage at Green Hall, their journey is just getting started.
11: It's a journey that 3 months ago seemed impossible. The family came to the U.S. from Mexico in 2023 through a Biden-era program called CBP-1 that allowed migrants to come to the U.S. legally while their asylum claims were considered. Earlier this year, the brothers and their parents were detained by ICE agents after a required check-in.
14: Yo nunca he cometido un delito. Yo nunca he hecho. Yo no he tenido ni reportes en la escuela.
11: 18-year-old Antonio, the eldest, says he's never committed a crime. He says he hasn't even gotten into any trouble at school. Yet in late February, Antonio was shackled and transported to a detention center in Texas. Because he's 18, he was separated from his family. His brothers and parents were sent to a different ICE facility. They spent 13 days in detention.
14: Yo digo que el único delito fue el amarnos mucho.
11: Our family's crime was to love each other, Antonio says, adding, I felt like we're being punished for sacrificing everything for a better life. After bipartisan outcry from Texas politicians, the family was released. They are now waiting for a new immigration court date. Kacey Musgraves saw the news and had her team reach out to the family. Joshua, the 12-year-old, says stepping on stage for the first time opening for Musgraves was beyond nerve-wracking. I almost ran out of breath. I thought I was going to fall, Joshua says. But he and his brothers beat the nerves and carried on with their opening act, and even got to perform two songs with Musgraves herself.
12: Mira como ando mi amor.
15: Tonight, you're witnessing five generations of heritage carried forward by three young musicians who are honoring the past while creating something entirely of their own.
11: The brothers say this opportunity is changing their lives. Now people stop them on the streets for photos. After facing the threat of deportation and fearing for their future, they are now excited about what lies ahead. Antonio wants to teach mariachi. Caleb wants to be a nurse while continuing to play music. And Joshua wants to finish sixth grade and join the renowned high school group Mariachi Oro in McAllen, Texas, where they live. 15-year-old Caleb says the brothers are grateful for the opportunity. My takeaway from all of this is that I felt loved by more than 800 people, he says. A positive reminder of how much support the family has as they continue to fight for a chance to stay in the U.S. Sergio Martinez Beltran, NPR News, New Braunfels, Texas.
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16: Pentagon Chief Pete Hegseth says a U.S. effort to escort commercial ships through the Strait of Hormuz is meant to be temporary.
17: We prefer this to be a peaceful operation, but are locked and loaded to defend our people, our ships, our aircraft, and this mission without hesitation.
16: Analysis of the latest U.S. and Iran news tomorrow on Morning Edition from NPR News.
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1: Thanks so much for tuning in this evening. We have news headlines coming your way in just about 35 seconds. 54 degrees in Lawrence, 53 in Emporia, 55 in Abilene. It is 6:30.
0: It's All Things Considered from NPR News. I'm Elsa Chang.
5: And I'm Mary Louise Kelly. Primary voting closes today in Ohio.
0: We talked to voters about what's been driving their ballot decisions.
18: I'll carpool 10 people here. Doesn't matter to me. I don't care what the price of gas is. Voting is a privilege, and people should take it very, very seriously.
5: First, the news.
19: Live from NPR News in Culver City, California, I'm Dwayne Brown. The Trump administration says a fragile ceasefire with Iran is holding despite attacks on U.S. forces in the Strait of Hormuz and on the United Arab Emirates. The Pentagon says the U.S. blockade targeting ships trying to navigate Iranian ports remains in effect and has been attacked at least 10 times by Iranian forces. Secretary of Defense Pete Hegseth says the U.S. military is not retaliating.
20: American forces won't need to enter Iranian waters or airspace. It's not necessary. We're not looking for a fight, but Iran also cannot be allowed to block innocent countries and their goods from an international waterway.
19: So far, only two American flag merchant vessels have been able to navigate the strait this week, and now President Trump says the U.S. military will no longer guide ships through. Today, Secretary of State Marco Rubio said the U.S. is aiming to go back to the way it was before the conflict, when Iran did not control the strait and commercial traffic flowed freely. The Border Security Expo is where private companies connect with federal government leaders. This year's conference in Phoenix also welcomed top White House officials to the stage. NPR's Jimena Bustillo has that story.
21: White House Border Czar Tom Homan kicked off the expo. And while the focus of this event is on the technology, equipment, and policies that secure the borders of the U.S., Homan took the opportunity to also tout the administration's continued goal of mass deportations.
22: Mass deportation promise will happen. This past year, we had record numbers of arrests, and we'll beat that record this year.
21: Homeland Security officials say money from Congress has allowed agencies like Immigration and Customs Enforcement to hire 2,500 lawyers to practice in immigration court and 11,000 deportation officers. Jimena Bustillo, NPR News, Phoenix.
19: Stocks got a boost on Wall Street as oil prices came down a bit today. 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
1: For Kansas Public Radio News, I'm Laura Lorson. An advisory board designed to oversee a private prison company running a detention center in Leavenworth has started public meetings. The panel includes representatives of the city and the company CoreCivic. Immigration attorney Michael Sharma Crawford is part of the board. He raised concerns about detainees not having proper charging documents. He says that could hinder legal proceedings.
3: Part of the problem is they're not getting due process. They have no way to look at the charges. They have no way to formulate a defense or ask questions or be informed.
1: CoreCivic's spokesperson at the meeting said they are not taking paperwork from inmates, and it's an issue for immigration officials. ICE did not immediately respond to a request for comment. The legal gambling age in Kansas is 21, but prediction market websites like Kalshi allow users who are only 18 to predict the outcome of events, including sporting events. Unlike Kalshi, online sports books like DraftKings and FanDuel are regulated by the state. James Bain is an attorney for the Kansas Racing and Gaming Commission.
4: To put money on these trading platforms is typically 18. Again, unregulated by the state.
1: Kansas is one of 38 states supporting a Massachusetts lawsuit against Kalshi, arguing that prediction market sites should be regulated by states rather than the federal government. The legal fight over mailing medication abortion drugs could have a major impact in Kansas. The most recent data from the Kansas Department of Health and Environment says more than 70% of abortions in 2024 involved mifepristone. In Kansas, providers administer medication.
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1: Abortions in Kansas. 50% chance of rain tonight. Cloudy skies tomorrow with a slight chance of rain in the morning.
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1: This is All Things Considered from NPR News. I'm Mary Louise Kelly in Washington.
3: And I'm Elsa Chang in Culver City, California. The hugely popular prediction market site called Polymarket is based overseas, specifically in Panama. And being based there means all the bets on the site on things like elections, wars, and assassinations are outside the reach of U.S. regulators. NPR's Bobby Allen looked into what Polymarket's Panama headquarters is all about and joins us now. Hi, Bobby.
4: Hey, Elsa.
3: Okay, to make sure we all start this conversation with everyone on the same page, just briefly tell us, what is Polymarket?
4: Sure. Polymarket is a prediction market site where you can bet on military strikes, what politicians say, you know, what may happen in the next YouTube video from Mr. Beast, really anything happening on or offline. The possibilities are endless. And what really distinguishes Polymarket from the other prediction market sites out there is it's not regulated by the federal government. And as you mentioned, it is based in Panama. But this industry, which is very similar to gambling, has absolutely thrived in recent years. And Polymarket's main competitor, Kalshi, and it are advertising aggressively in dozens of American cities. And Elsa, this is despite a wave of lawsuits all around the country over whether this industry should exist at all.
3: Yeah. Okay. So explain, why is Polymarket based in Panama?
4: Yeah, well, the short answer is the Biden administration shut Polymarket down in the U.S. and it went overseas. Regulators at the time said Polymarket was operating without a federal license, and it to this day remains banned for Americans. But it is possible to access it by using what's known as a virtual private network, right? A VPN that hides where you're based. Mm-hmm. And in Trump's second term, Polymarket has just absolutely exploded in growth. But does not have to follow any U.S. rules or regulations.
3: That's right. Okay, so tell us what you've learned so far about Polymarket's presence in Panama.
4: Yeah, I always hear, you know, this Panama-based company, and I decided just to start digging into it. I pulled Polymarket's Panamanian government paperwork. I found an address it was claiming was its headquarters, and then I got on the phone and called up Panama City reporter Eliana Morales Gill, and she agreed to go over to the address and check it out. And she went and saw a gleaming skyscraper in an upscale commercial district of the city. She went to the 21st floor, and it was a law firm in a largely, mostly empty room. Huh. A worker popped out and said, we've never heard of Polymarket. The company isn't based here. She said the lawyer listed on the paperwork as the agent of Polymarket was not there either.
3: This is very mysterious. So what has Polymarket had to say about all this?
4: Yeah, Polymarket would not comment. So I kept digging in further and further and found that, you know, Polymarket wasn't alone in terms of setting up shop here. I found 15 other crypto companies also claiming this as their home base. And I found some court records showing that the now disgraced crypto billionaire Sam Bankman-Fried had actually done business with this law firm. The firm would not return our request for comment, Elsa, but Bankman-Fried, as most of us know, is now serving a 25-year prison sentence for wire fraud and other charges.
3: Right, the plot thickens. Okay, is there something special about this one law office in Panama that might make it popular with all these crypto companies?
4: Yeah, well, none of the companies would explain why they are using this address as their corporate office, but I did speak to several lawyers who practice in Panama, and they described why American companies set up there kind of generally. For one, there are tax benefits. There's no income tax on foreign work, no capital gains tax on investments. But the other big advantage is legal. Court orders or judgments from non-Panamanian courts can be really hard to enforce, so Panama can basically be something of a legal shield for companies like Polymarket.
3: And real quick, what do you think all of this tells us about Polymarket's future?
4: The company has big ambitions. The Trump administration is really promoting this industry. And

0: taking a hands-off approach. Not only that, Elsa, but President Trump's son, Donald Trump Jr., is an investor and advisor to Polymarket. But if Polymarket wants to return to the U.S., they'll have to make some major changes, like stopping bets on things like war and assassination, for instance. Those things would be illegal under U.S. commodities law.
1: That is NPR's Bobby Allen. Thank you, Bobby.
0: Thank you, Elsa.
2: After next Monday, doctors might not be able to prescribe the abortion pill mifepristone via telehealth. That depends on what the U.S. Supreme Court decides then. But doctors and experts say it won't stop people from being able to get abortion pills through the mail. Here's reporter Abby Wendell.
3: Medication abortion in the U.S. typically involves two pills, mifepristone and misoprostol. But as doctors face the possibility of no longer being able to prescribe mifepristone via telehealth, many are preparing to pivot.
4: If we have to, we will switch to a misoprostol-only regimen.
3: Dr. Angel Foster is the co-founder of the Massachusetts Medication Abortion Access Project. The organization is a Shield Law provider, meaning they mail abortion medication to patients around the country, regardless of state laws restricting abortion. Decades of research shows taking misoprostol alone is a safe and effective option to end early pregnancy, though the experience may be more uncomfortable. Foster says it's not her preferred regimen, but it's a crucial alternative.
4: You know, I feel like I can hold two things at the same time. The first is that this decision is terrible, and we should be able to provide mifepristone and misoprostol via telemedicine. All of the evidence supports that. And I'm incredibly grateful that we have a high-quality alternative in misoprostol alone that we can pivot to continue to provide patient care.
3: Other doctors we spoke with are also prepared to pivot to misoprostol only. Planned Parenthood Direct posted a similar sentiment on Instagram Friday. If mifepristone becomes unavailable via telehealth, people will still be able to get it by going to a doctor in person. Or they can order abortion pills online without a prescription. In many cases, both mifepristone and misoprostol.
5: There's an enormous network of people who are making access possible, even now, despite these political restrictions that are happening.
3: Elisa Wells is a public health researcher and co-founder of Plan C Pills. Their website links people to a variety of places people can order abortion pills online, including pharmacies abroad that sell the pills and U.S.-based groups that mail free pills to people living in states with abortion restrictions. Plan C periodically tests the pills from all these sources to make sure they're real. The website's traffic doubled this past Saturday following the appeals court's decision about mifepristone. That may indicate more people are looking for options on how to get pills outside of the formal medical system.
5: In some ways, it's the best advertisement for this alternative way of accessing pills.
3: Getting abortion pills without a doctor's oversight isn't new. For decades, a global network has developed to help people access the pills this way. And since the latest upheaval over mifepristone, the network in the U.S. has been abuzz.
6: The feelings within the network were definitely like a little bit of panic, but also we have been and will continue to prepare for these moments.
3: Destiny Spaeth is an abortion access advocate in North Dakota. Over the past few days, she says she's been in about a dozen group chats that at first were filled with people depressed and angry. Then they switched into a different gear, strategizing.
6: When a decision like this comes down, we just rely on that network of rapid response, quick communication, and then dispersing that communication within our communities so that folks don't feel as lost and confused and as alone as some of these decisions are intended to make us feel.
3: Spaeth is currently focused on sharing resources about something called advanced provision, a way for people to access these pills to have them just in case they need them in an uncertain future.
2: That is reporting from Abby Wendell. To hear more about the network helping people around the world access safe abortions without a doctor, check out The Network from the NPR podcast Embedded.
1: 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The Trump administration has deported hundreds of thousands of people since it launched the ongoing crackdown on immigrants last year. And for one man in Missouri, deportation meant leaving the country where he had lived for more than 40 years and trying to start a new life in the country where he was born. Reporter Addison Zanger of member station KBIA went to the Netherlands to meet him.
7: Owen Ramsing is 45. He worked as a security guard and a property manager in the United States, and until last year, he lived with his wife and teenage daughter in the college town of Columbia, Missouri. Now, when he travels on a train in the middle of the Netherlands, the stops are announced in Dutch, and he's in a whole different world. Ramsing says he has a lot to adapt to.
8: I don't understand no Dutch, which is going to be another learning thing for me.
7: His upheaval began last September. Ramsing is a legal U.S. resident who has a green card and was traveling back home from the Netherlands when he was detained at O'Hare Airport by Border Patrol agents, who found out he had been convicted of a felony drug charge, possession of cocaine, nearly 30 years earlier in Omaha, Nebraska. So even though Ramsing, who was tried as an adult, had served his time, he was sent to an El Paso ICE detention facility. Tricia McLaughlin, then an assistant secretary with the Department of Homeland Security, said in a statement the government can revoke a green card if the nation's laws are broken and abused, saying that a green card was a, quote, privilege, not a right. Ramsing was deported to the Netherlands in February, leaving his wife and daughter 4,000 miles away.
8: Getting off the plane, I was in shock.
7: Ramsing last lived in the Netherlands when he was 5 years old. His mother and father were separated, and she took him to the United States. He says his time away from his wife and daughter has been difficult, and his detention still causes him nightmares. Even so, unlike some who have been deported, Ramsing is not completely alone. He lives with his father, who he reconnected with in person in 2009. Ramsing says he has been a grounding presence throughout the whole process.
8: Once we had the contact with each other, we realized, you know, that we are the same, basically. We are father and son, for sure. He's a big support system, and he's keeping my head above water.
7: Ruben Ramsing says he's grateful to be able to make up for that lost time with his son, but it doesn't make up for what his son has had to endure.
9: The whole situation is so horrible, the way he has to move to here. Detained, lose 40 years, everything he built up.
7: Now, Ramsing's morning routine starts with a cup of tea with his father. And the family on different sides of the world is working to come back together. Ramsing says once he finds a steady job and housing, his wife and daughter will join him. They've been able to visit him since he's been in the Netherlands, but he's missing out on big events, including his daughter's upcoming high school graduation.
8: I will be on FaceTime, so I'm able to watch her walk the stage, but just it sucks not being there.
7: Even so, Ramsing says he tries to remain positive.
8: I feel safe. I feel like I'll succeed.
7: Succeed in the new place that Ramsing has been forced to call home. For NPR News, I'm Addison Zanger in Utrecht, Netherlands.

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0: 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We are with you till 7 o'clock tonight. On your KPR One stations at 7:01, we have news headlines, followed by Stardate, then two, count them, 2 hours of classical music, followed by jazz at 9 o'clock. If you're joining us on KPR Two, up next, we have investigative reporting with Reveal, the best show you're not listening to. Check it out. It's really good. Again, that's on KPR Two at 7 o'clock. It's 10 minutes before 7.
5: From NPR News, this is All Things Considered. I'm Elsa Chang.
6: And I'm Mary Louise Kelly. Primary voting closes today in Ohio. There are several competitive statewide races on the ballot for governor. There are also House and Senate races, which could help determine the balance of power in Congress. But when it comes to what is motivating voters around Southwest Ohio, it may be issues close to home. WVXU's Isabel Nisley in Cincinnati has more.
7: On a Saturday morning at the Hamilton County Board of Elections, people trickle into the long, concrete building to vote early in Ohio's primary election. Susan Bailey carpooled here with a friend from Reading, an inner suburb of Cincinnati. The lifelong Republican says nothing could have stopped her from casting a ballot, even though drivers here in Ohio are paying some of the highest gas prices in the nation. On average, $5 for a gallon of regular.
8: I'll carpool 10 people here. Doesn't matter to me. I don't care what the price of gas is. Voting is a privilege, and people should take it very, very seriously.
7: Bailey says she plans to vote against a proposed levy that would fund new city buildings for Reading. If passed, it could add hundreds of dollars to homeowners' annual property taxes. The retired bookkeeper says her fixed income makes new rising costs hard to afford.
8: When it went from the first year that I lived down here, from like $700 and some to over $1,000, and now this one would raise it over another $235. It's like, geez, you robbed Peter to pay Paul? No.
7: Property taxes are a controversial issue in Ohio, where homeowners pay among the highest rates in the country. State lawmakers have proposed several plans to try and lower costs. Other voters, like Democrat Patricia Maloney, are worried about access to health care. She's a women's health provider from Norwood.
9: I have lots of patients that are concerned about not being able to access care that they need for pregnancy care or for women that live in rural areas and the health care centers that are going away and needing to drive to access care.
7: Southwest Ohio lost two Planned Parenthood reproductive health clinics last year. Their CEO says the closures were due to cuts from the Republican-led Big Beautiful Bill and state budget changes. In 2024, voters in the suburbs outside of Cincinnati overwhelmingly voted for President Trump, including Claremont County, about 30 minutes east. Here, James Riley is heading into work at the county government offices. He says he votes Republican and is a fan of the president for the most part.
10: I love Trump, except that I wish he would calm his rhetoric. I mean, he does good work and then he ruins it by saying ignorant things.
7: Riley, a veteran, says the U.S. war with Iran is weighing on his mind.
10: I don't like war at all, so I'm hoping it's over. I don't know what he's going to do because I don't think the Iranians are going to give in. So I don't see an end. I don't know what's going to happen.
7: Also casting a ballot in Claremont County is Aaron Murphy, a contractor for Duke Energy. He considers himself an independent and says top concerns this election include
11: cost of living, the economy, gas prices.
7: How's that impacting how you're going to vote?
11: I'm pulling the Democratic ballot. I voted the Republican primary in 2024, so I'm switching parties.
7: He says he's voting in the Democratic primary because he hasn't seen the economy improve since the last election. This year's midterm races will likely test how much voters think the economy has improved under President Trump. Democrats will need more voters like Murphy if they want to pick up seats in a state where Republicans dominate statewide offices. For NPR News, I'm Isabel Nisley in Cincinnati.

0: It's been a season of celebrities and revivals on Broadway. That's in part because it keeps getting more expensive to put on theater shows, and producers are looking for a sure thing, which often means basing a show on another work. Well, the Tony Award nominations announced today reflect just that, and NPR's Jennifer Venasco has seen almost every new show since the fall.
1: When it comes to musicals, The Lost Boys tied for 12 Tony nominations with Schmigadoon. They're both based on something else. Lost Boys came from a 1987 classic movie. Originated as a 2021 series streaming on Apple TV+. Chris Jones is a theater critic for the Chicago Tribune and the New York Daily News.
2: The reality of Broadway ticket prices is that you're asking people to take a very high gamble on their evening. And people are understandably reluctant to do that for works about which they know very little.
1: That's likely why another contender for Best Musical is Titanic, which is a parody of the James Cameron film Titanic. But there's also one completely original show. Two strangers carry a cake across New York.
3: New York, I'm already talking to talking New York.
1: Jones says it was otherwise a rather anemic season for musicals this year. But new plays included Bess Wohl's Liberation, which this week also won the Pulitzer for drama.
2: It was a very good year for new plays, and I think it was a very good year for revivals of plays.
1: Nominated revivals include Becky Shaw, Fallen Angels, Oedipus, Mark Strong got a nod there, and Every Brilliant Thing, starring another nominee, Daniel Radcliffe. There's also Arthur Miller's Death of a Salesman.
4: I don't say he's a great man. Willie Loman never made a lot of money. His name was never in the paper, and he isn't the finest character that ever lived. But he's a human being, and a terrible thing is happening to him, so attention must be paid.
1: That drama had 9 nominations, including Laurie Metcalf for Best Actress and Nathan Lane for Best Actor. Jones says revivals can be tricky.
2: I think they figured out early on that the danger of that was that people would be like, oh, I know that play, or I've seen it before, or I read it in high school. But they got through that by creating this very beautiful, elegiac production. You know, and as I've gotten older and I identify more with Willie Loman, I found it so devastating. I'm sitting there going, oh, my life, and I'm going to be thrown out with the trash. And I mean, that show just had it all going on.
1: But Chris Jones says musical lovers don't despair. Last season had a bounty of musicals, and that cycle will reset next year.
2: Next year, when we're likely to see Evita, we're likely to see Paddington, among others, next year is going to be a whole other thing. Next year, the focus will return to musicals, I think. But this year, we just should celebrate the great plays that were on Broadway this year.
1: Though, of course,
5: don't cry for me, Argentina.
1: Neither Evita or Paddington are new original works. Still, audiences can hope. Jennifer Venasco, NPR News, New York.

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2: Pentagon Chief Pete Hegseth says the ceasefire in Iran is not over despite the two sides exchanging fire. Learn more on the next Morning Edition from NPR News.
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0: Cloudy skies tonight, a 50% chance of rain, lows in the lower 40s. Tomorrow, a lot like today, cloudy skies all day, slight chance of rain in the morning. Highs in the upper 50s tomorrow, lows in the upper 30s again tomorrow night. We are expecting sunshine on Thursday. It's 54 degrees in Lawrence, and it's 7:01. The news is next.
5: Live from NPR News in Washington, I'm Ryland Barton. Just 2 days into the operation dubbed Project Freedom, the U.S. Navy is stopping efforts to guide ships through the Strait of Hormuz. NPR's Franco Ordonez reports Trump says he's calling off the action to see if an agreement with Iran can be reached.
6: President Trump announced he was pausing the military escorts after declaring, quote, great progress has been made toward a complete and final agreement with representatives of Iran. He added that he was also acting on a request by the leaders of Pakistan, which is helping negotiate an agreement, as well as other countries. Trump said on social media that the pause will only be for a short period of time to see whether or not an agreement can be finalized and signed, but he emphasized that the U.S. blockade on Iranian ports would continue. Earlier in the day, Secretary of State Marco Rubio described Project Freedom as a defensive operation and that the U.S. would only respond if fired upon. Franco Ordonez, NPR News. The White House.
5: Americans are paying an average of $4.48 a gallon for regular gas today. In California, it's $6.13. That's up about 50% since the war with Iran began. President Trump has claimed gas prices will come crashing down after the war. But as Martha Gimbel, the executive director of the Yale Budget Lab, explains, even if the conflict ends soon, it'll take a long time for gas prices to go down.
7: There are many factors that go into affordability. One thing to keep in mind is that we've already seen not just holding back of supply, but supply destruction. And so it's going to take time to rebuild facilities, to start production up again. It's not the case that you can just turn it on and off like a switch.
5: Martha Gimbel from the Yale Budget Lab. A grand jury has handed up an indictment against the man accused of trying to storm the White House Correspondents' Dinner. 31-year-old Cole Allen faces four counts, as NPR's Ryan Lucas reports.
8: Cole Allen was previously charged by criminal complaint with three counts, including most notably trying to assassinate President Trump. Now the indictment adds a fourth count, assaulting an officer with a deadly weapon. Prosecutors say Allen traveled from Los Angeles to Washington, D.C. to try to kill President Trump at the White House Correspondents' Dinner. Allen was stopped by Secret Service agents second after he ran past a security checkpoint. He is being detained pending trial. He is scheduled to be back in court next week for his arraignment. Ryan Lucas, NPR News, Washington.
5: Wealthy biotech entrepreneur and former presidential candidate Vivek Ramaswamy has won the Ohio Republican primary for governor, according to a race call by the Associated Press. Democrat Dr. Amy Acton, a former state health commissioner, will face Ramaswamy in the general election. A Democrat hasn't been elected governor of Ohio in 20 years, but this year's race does look competitive. You're listening to NPR News from Washington.
9: Stardate May 5th. For a trip that's out of this universe, just cross the event horizon of a black hole. Nothing that passes through an event horizon can ever come back out, so we don't really know what goes on inside a black hole. But we can be pretty sure that it's like nothing else in the universe. A black hole's mass is concentrated in a single point, called a singularity. Its gravity is infinitely strong. But as the distance from the singularity increases,